That was a piece by John Behnke, sent forth by God's blessing. And up next, we have a piece from the Augustana Choir, Amazing Grace. 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
2: My name is Millie. I'm calling from Las Vegas. My congregation is Grace Lutheran Church. I just wanted to say how much I appreciate and enjoy the broadcast, which I listen to when I work out in the morning. It's an excellent alternative to the junk that's out there that's not good for the soul. We get to hear about Jesus to strengthen our souls while we're strengthening our body in the gym. Thank you so much. God bless you and keep up the great work in Jesus.
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0: John 3:13-16. No one has ascended into heaven except he who descended from heaven, the Son of Man. And as Moses lifted up the serpent in the wilderness, so must the Son of Man be lifted up, that whoever believes in him may have eternal life. For God so loved the world that he gave his only Son, that whoever believes in him should not perish, but have eternal life.
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That was a piece by Ovid Young, When We Walk With the Lord. And up next, we have a piece written by Martin Luther, Jesus Christ, Our Mighty King. 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

That was a piece by John Behnke, Fugue. And up next, we have a piece from the National Lutheran Choir, God Be In My Head. 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

Good evening. This is Dan Darnall from KFUO Radio. 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That was Crown 'Em with Many Crowns by Larry Goss. 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

This is Dan Darnall from KFUO Radio. That was Oh, the Deep, Deep Love of Jesus by Tim Hines. 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Up next, we will worship the Almighty Lord by the Astana Choir.

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0: 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Up next, Psalm 148, Oh, Praise the Lord of Heaven by the Choir, King's College, Cambridge.

God's blessings to you, brothers and sisters in Christ. This is Dan Darnall from KFUO Radio. Hope that you're having a wonderful early Tuesday morning. That was God to Our Fathers by Phil Driscoll. Up next, Praise to the Lord by the National Lutheran Choir.

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1: Jesus ascended into heaven, and the Holy Spirit descended at Pentecost. 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

That was Joan Voges with Sing to the Lord, You People of God. 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
1: God's Word is a lamp unto my feet and a light unto my path. 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Over 10 years ago, we began bringing you morning prayer each weekday. Shortly thereafter, we added evening prayer. You've expressed your appreciation and asked for more. 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

Ferris Lord Jesus from Linda McKechnie on listener-supported KFUO. Good morning, I'm Andy Bates. It is Tuesday. Thanks for joining me for Sacred Music. 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
0: 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Now from Handel's Messiah and the Robert Shaw Orchestra and Robert Shaw Chorus, this is Worthy is the Lamb that was slain. Amen.

What's up, y'all? This your boy and your brother in Christ, Flame. Right now, I am chilling on KFUO Radio. 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

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We begin this day in the name of the Father, the Son, and the Holy Spirit. 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

0: 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Our soul waits for the Lord. He is our help and our shield. For our heart is glad in Him because we trust in His holy name. 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

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Good morning, I'm Andy Bates. Now music from Concordia Publishing House. 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

Good morning. For our daily prayer, we use the order of morning prayer found on page 235 in the Lutheran Service Book or on page 024 in the middle section of Treasury of Daily Prayer. 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

0: Greetings in Christ, I'm Pastor Michael Schuerman. The New Testament reading for today is from Acts chapter 10, verses 1 through 17. At Caesarea, there was a man named Cornelius, a centurion of what was known as the Italian cohort, a devout man who feared God with all his household, gave alms generously to the people, and prayed continually to God. About the ninth hour of the day, he saw clearly in a vision an angel of God come in and say to him, Cornelius, and he stared at him in terror and said, What is it, Lord? And he said to him, Your prayers and your alms have ascended as a memorial before God. And now send men to Joppa and bring one Simon who is called Peter. He is lodging with one Simon, a tanner, whose house is by the sea. When the angel who spoke to him had departed, he called two of his servants and a devout soldier from among those who attended him, and having related everything to them, he sent them to Joppa. The next day, as they were on their journey and approaching the city, Peter went up on the housetop about the sixth hour to pray, and he became hungry and wanted something to eat. But while they were preparing it, he fell into a trance and saw the heavens opened and something like a great sheet descending, being let down by its four corners upon the earth. In it were all kinds of animals and reptiles and birds of the air. And there came a voice to him, Rise, Peter, kill and eat. But Peter said, By no means, Lord, for I have never eaten anything that is common or unclean. And the voice came to him again a second time, What God has made clean, do not call common. This happened three times. And the thing was taken up at once to heaven. Now, while Peter was inwardly perplexed as to what the vision that he had seen might mean, behold, the men who were sent by Cornelius, having made inquiry for Simon's house, stood at the gate. Lord, have mercy on us. Thanks be to God. In many and various ways, God spoke to his people of old by the prophets, but now in these last days he has spoken to us by his Son. Jesus made it clear that the kingdom of heaven would be populated not merely with Jews who believe in him, but also with Gentiles who trusted in the promised mercy and forgiveness of the one true God. Marveling at the faith of the Gentile centurion in Capernaum, Jesus said, I tell you, many will come from east and west and recline at table with Abraham, Isaac, and Jacob in the kingdom of heaven. Or as Jesus instructed the 12 at his ascension, Go therefore and make disciples of all nations. We have heard the first part of the lengthy story of Cornelius the centurion and Peter the apostle, when God does his work of preparing both Cornelius and Peter. Notice the details that Luke is inspired to include about this Gentile man, Cornelius. A devout man who feared God with all his household, gave alms generously to the people, and prayed continually to God. He's likely what would have been termed a God-fearer, a Gentile who faithfully followed God's word, provided for his neighbors generously, and prayed to God as a dear child prays to his dear father. Cornelius's faithful life has been regarded by God, and he is now called to seek out Peter and bring him to Caesarea. He is not told why, but he listens to the word of God and does it. His faith is a busy, living, active thing. And soon Cornelius will hear the full measure of God's love, mercy, and forgiveness for him in Christ. Peter is called to the same holiness and righteousness as Cornelius, but Peter also needs to be helped to enter into the home of a Gentile. In order for the gospel to reach the Gentiles, the church must know and believe rightly what it is for something to be clean or unclean. So Peter, on the roof, praying, hungry, wanting something to eat, is given a vision from God. A picnic blanket comes down from the sky, covered with all kinds of animals and reptiles and birds of the air. A voice calls out, Rise, Peter, kill and eat. Maybe he's almost indignant in his reply, not out of haughtiness, but out of a certain confidence in his having followed the Lord's Old Testament instructions about what and what not to eat. By no means, Lord, for I have never eaten anything that is common or unclean. And here is the lesson, and it has implications far beyond eating and drinking. For the Lord teaches Peter and the whole church about the power of God's cleansing word. What God has made clean, do not call common. Now, certainly this teaching frees us up not to worry about whether what we eat makes us clean or unclean before God. As Jesus taught, there is nothing outside a person that by going into him can defile him. But the things that come out of a person are what defile him. Our sinful thoughts, our harsh words, our casual treatment of God's gifts of word and sacrament, our dismissal of our neighbor's needs, these are what make us unclean before God. Now, this is true for us, and it's true for Cornelius, and it's true for Peter. But the Lord loves and cares for all of us. So three times the Lord teaches that nothing, not even a person, is profane if the Lord's word has declared that person to be clean and holy. And Peter would know this well, for three times he denied the Lord Jesus Christ. And three times that same Lord Jesus came to Peter and restored him into the kingdom of God. Three times, and three more, and on, again and again, the Lord restores us through his word. Every time his word is preached, he comes to us, announces to us the forgiveness of sin, reminds us of our place in God's household, and works faith and love in our hearts. The Lord's mercies are new every morning, every evening, all the time, for everyone. Thanks be to God, in Jesus' name. Amen. Let us pray. Lord God, creator of heaven and earth, you opened Peter's eyes to see that all of creation is good and is to be used by your people for their delight and joy. Open our eyes to see that our bodies, restored by you in holy baptism, proclaim the goodness of your creative will, that in paradise we will come to the fullness of what you created us to be. Through your Son, Jesus Christ, our Lord.
1: O Lord, our Heavenly Father, almighty and everlasting God, you have safely brought us to the beginning of this day. Defend us in the same with your mighty power, and grant that this day we fall into no sin, neither run into any kind of danger, but that all our doings, being ordered by your governance, may be righteous in your sight. Through Jesus Christ, your Son,

Taught by our Lord and trusting his promises, we are bold to pray.

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1: I thank you, my Heavenly Father, through Jesus Christ, your dear Son, that you have kept me this night from all harm and danger. And I pray that you would keep me this day from sin and every evil, that all my doings and life may please you. For into your hands I commend myself, my body and soul, and all things. Let your holy angel be with me, that the evil foe may have no power over me. Amen. Good morning, universe, and welcome to another day redeemed from death and looking forward to life because of what our Lord Jesus Christ has done for us. You're listening to Oratio, your morning hour of prayer, meditation, and growth here on Worldwide KFUO. Your morning drive for the soul begins now.

Lord God, the gift of your Holy Spirit, the Spirit of Christ, was given to the Gentile Cornelius, so that Christ dwelled in him, and he dwelled in Christ. May that same Spirit of Jesus, which rested on us in holy baptism, give us courage to confess his holy name, even in the face of the fiercest persecution, so that we might receive the crown of everlasting life. Through your Son, Jesus Christ our Lord. Amen.

O Lord, we praise thee. Lutheran Service Book, 617. O Lord, we praise thee, bless thee, and adore thee, in thanksgiving bow before thee. Thou with thy body and thy blood didst nourish our weak souls that they may flourish. O Lord, have mercy. May thy body, Lord, born of Mary, that our sins and sorrows did carry, and thy blood for us plead in all trial, fear, and need. O Lord, have mercy. Thy holy body into death was given, life to win for us in heaven. No greater love than this to thee could bind us. May this feast thereof remind us. O Lord, have mercy. Lord, thy kindness did so constrain thee that thy blood should bless and sustain me. All our debt thou hast paid. Peace with God once more is made. O Lord, have mercy. May God bestow on us his grace and favor, that we follow Christ our Savior and live together here in love and union, nor despise this blessed communion. O Lord, have mercy. Let not thy good Spirit forsake us. Grant that heavenly-minded he make us. Give thy church, Lord, to see days of peace and unity. O Lord, have mercy.

A reading from Acts, the 11th chapter. Now the apostles and the brothers who were throughout Judea heard that the Gentiles also had received the word of God. So when Peter went up to Jerusalem, the circumcision party criticized him, saying, "You went to uncircumcised men and ate with them." But Peter began and explained it to them in order. "I was in the city of Joppa praying, and in a trance I saw a vision, something like a great sheet descending, being let down from heaven by its four corners, and it came down to me. Looking at it closely, I observed animals and beasts of prey, and reptiles and birds of the air. And I heard a voice saying to me, 'Rise, Peter, kill and eat.' But I said, 'By no means, Lord, for nothing common or unclean has ever entered my mouth.' But the voice answered a second time from heaven, 'What God has made clean, do not call common.' This happened three times, and all was drawn up again into heaven. And behold, at that very moment, three men arrived at the house in which we were, sent to me from Caesarea. And the Spirit told me to go with them, making no distinction. These six brothers also accompanied me, and we entered the man's house. And he told us how he had seen the angel stand in his house and say, 'Send to Joppa and bring Simon, who is called Peter. He will declare to you a message by which you will be saved, you and all your household.' As I began to speak, the Holy Spirit fell on them just as on us at the beginning. And I remembered the word of the Lord, how he said, 'John baptized with water, but you will be baptized with the Holy Spirit.' If then God gave the same gift to them as he gave to us when we believed in the Lord Jesus Christ, who was I that I could stand in God's way?" When they heard these things, they fell silent, and they glorified God, saying, "Then to the Gentiles also God has granted repentance that leads to life." This is the word of the Lord. Thanks be to God.

A writing from the Small Cult Articles, Article 3. A person who confesses that everything in him is nothing but sin, includes all sins, excludes none, forgets none. Neither can the satisfaction be uncertain because it is not our uncertain sinful work. Rather, it is the suffering and blood of the innocent Lamb of God who takes away the sin of the world. This is the repentance John the Baptist preaches. And afterward, Christ does this in the gospel, and so do we. By this preaching of repentance, we dash to the ground the Pope and everything built upon our good works. For all of that is built upon a rotten and vain foundation, which is called a good work, or law. And yet this foundation has no good works, but only wicked works. No one keeps the law, as Christ says, but all transgress it. Therefore the building that is raised upon the rotten foundation is nothing but falsehood and hypocrisy, even where it seems most holy and beautiful. In Christians, this repentance continues until death. For through one's entire life, repentance contends with the sin remaining in the flesh. Paul testifies that he wars with the law in his members, not by his own powers, but by the gift of the Holy Spirit that follows the forgiveness of sins. This gift daily cleanses and sweeps out the remaining sins, and works to make a person truly pure and holy.

Psalm 84, verses 5 through 8. Blessed are those whose strength is in you, in whose heart are the highways to Zion. As they go through the valley of Baca, they make it a place of springs. The early rain also covers it with pools. They go from strength to strength. Each one appears before God in Zion. O Lord God of hosts, hear my prayer. Give ear, O God of Jacob.

0: It is easy for us in our present day and age to take this for granted, that God's chosen people, the Hebrews, the children of Abraham, Isaac, and Jacob, that they should be not the only ones to enjoy paradise in God's kingdom. We take it for granted in our day and age, but at this moment in the early church, it was a new concept. Yes, there were pious individuals, people of the gate, as it were, who tried to live a pious and holy life, but whose Gentile heritage obstructed full participation in the true religion. But now that Christ has come and has purified all nations, all peoples are welcome in God's reign on earth, in heaven, and in the life of the world to come. 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
3: My name is Grayson. I live in Lee Summit, Missouri, and I go to beautiful Savior Lutheran Church. 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My favorite program on KFUO is morning prayer. 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

0: You shall have no other gods.
1: You shall not misuse the name of the Lord your God.
0: Remember the Sabbath day by keeping it holy.
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5: You shall not steal.
6: You shall not give false testimony against your neighbor.
0: You shall not covet your neighbor's house.
7: You shall not covet your neighbor's wife, or his manservant or maidservant, his ox or donkey, or anything that belongs to your neighbor.
1: I, the Lord your God, am a jealous God, punishing the children for the sin of the fathers to the third and fourth generation of those who hate me, by showing love to 1,000 generations of those who love me and keep my commandments.
6: I believe in God the Father Almighty, maker of heaven and earth.
0: And in Jesus Christ, his only Son, our Lord,
8: who was conceived by the Holy Spirit, born of the Virgin Mary,
0: suffered under Pontius Pilate, and was crucified, died, and was buried.
7: He descended into hell. The third day he rose again from the dead. He ascended into heaven, and sits at the right hand of God the Father Almighty.
1: From thence he will come to judge the living and the dead.
4: And I believe in the Holy Spirit, the Holy Christian Church,
6: the communion of saints, the forgiveness of sins,
0: the resurrection of the body, and the life everlasting.
4: Amen.
9: Our Father, who art in heaven,
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7: Amen.
1: Amen.
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0: Good morning and welcome to Sharper Iron. Spend the next hour with us studying the living and active Word of God, His two-edged sword of law and gospel, recorded for you in Holy Scripture, all about Jesus Christ, crucified, risen, and descended for you. Thanks for tuning in this morning here on KFUO, Christ for you, anytime, anywhere. 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On this Tuesday, June 30th, we are studying Matthew chapter 6, verses 25 to 34. In today's text, Jesus teaches his disciples to seek first the kingdom of God, because God is their heavenly Father who gives to his people all that they need. To help us sharpen our faith in Christ as we study God's Word today, we have with us regular guest, Pastor Jeremiah Johnson. Pastor Johnson serves at Glory of Christ Lutheran Church in Plymouth, Minnesota. Pastor Johnson, welcome back to Sharper Iron.
1: Thanks, Pastor Apple. Great to be here.
0: As we get started today, Pastor, talk to us about the context in which we find ourselves at the end of Matthew 6.
1: Right. So we are still in the Sermon on the Mount. And there's two things I want to point out. There's going to be reference made back to the Beatitudes, specifically the first and, you know, and the fourth as well. So Jesus has already declared to his hearers, to us, he says, blessed are the poor in the spirit, for theirs is the kingdom of God. He's already said that, you know, that the kingdom belongs to us. And I mean, in essence, we to the kingdom as well. And he's going to make reference to that later on, but it's really critical that we recognize that he's already declared our relationship to him and to his kingdom, so that we don't misinterpret any of this as, well, if you do these things, right, then you can also be part of his kingdom too. You know, Jesus will let you in if you do the right things and you give him the secret handshake. But then likewise, he's going to talk about righteousness, like you already mentioned. And he says, blessed are those who hunger and thirst for righteousness. They will be satisfied. Those who are seeking, you know, the righteousness, which Jesus doesn't really explain a lot, but I think his hearers would have broadly understood already as being, you know, that of being in a right relationship with God. And so anyway, those are two really critical things that we need to keep in mind from the Beatitudes. Or broadly, we are also just coming off of the earlier part of chapter 6, where Jesus instructs all of us on the three classic pillars of Jewish piety. That's alms, that's giving charity to the poor, prayer, and fasting. And I'm sure that this, it's already been mentioned, but, you know, Jesus doesn't say, if you do these things. He says, when you do them. And so it's important for us to remember that he just takes for granted that we're going to do these things. But even more importantly, especially to our text today, is the fact that these are not isolated, you know, practices, right? It's not just, these aren't just like, you know, three tips to live a super successful Christian life, but that they're intertwined with our relationship with the Father, right? He keeps on saying, you know, your Father who sees in secret will indeed reward you. That this implies that you're not doing these things for men, but you're doing them because of who your Father is and your relationship to your Father. That's really critical, because all the statements Jesus is going to make are in many ways grounded on, all those statements he's going to make today, that is, are grounded on our relationship to the Father, right? We're going to talk about birds and flowers and how the Father cares so much for us. And we need to recognize this has been a constant theme all the way throughout chapter 6. And arguably, I would even say throughout the entire, you know, throughout the entire sermon, really. But especially here in chapter 6, you know, Jeff Gibbs in his commentary, I think, really nicely and simply puts it as Jesus describing what life is like under the Father's care. And I think that's a really great way to see this entire section, not as these, here's all the things we really got to do to be good Christians, but he's really being more descriptive of, this is what our lives will be like as we live under the Father's provision, under his reign, and of course, under his care.
0: You tied us back toward the Beatitudes already and to the early part of chapter 6. What about the immediately preceding text, particularly like the last verse that we heard in verse 24 about not being able to serve two masters, only one? Right. And then our text, as we'll hear, starts with therefore. So that very immediate context seems pretty important too.
1: Yeah, no, I'm glad you said that, because it probably is the most important context I probably could be bringing up. That, how could I put this? You know, Jesus, he warned us about storing up earthly treasures, right? So he's already given us the warning of the way this can all go awry. But in many ways, now what he's going to do is he's going to give us the contrast or even the rationale for here's why that's a bad idea and here's why it's not going to work for you, right? Because the Father already knows what you need and he's going to be more than happy to provide for you. So on the one hand, you know, it is really very much an extension of the first commandment, right? If he is our Father, then we don't need to look to our earthly treasures, which of course are temporary, you know, as the things that will ultimately provide for us. That's really nothing more than breaking the first commandment. You know, we've got our trust, you know, put in the wrong place. Instead, you know, the flowers and the birds are going to teach us to redirect our trust and our hope in the Father who has already promised to provide for us and will redirect and reorient our thinking towards that which is even more important.
0: Let's go ahead and take a look at the text. We are in Matthew 6, beginning at verse 25. Jesus says, "Therefore I tell you, do not be anxious about your life, what you will eat or what you will drink, nor about your body, what you will put on. Is not life more than food, and the body more than clothing? Look at the birds of the air. They neither sow nor reap nor gather into barns, and yet your heavenly Father feeds them. Are you not of more value than they? And which of you, by being anxious, can add a single hour to his span of life? And why are you anxious about clothing? Consider the lilies of the field, how they grow. They neither toil nor spin. Yet I tell you, even Solomon in all his glory was not arrayed like one of these. But if God so clothes the grass of the field, which today is alive and tomorrow is thrown into the oven, will he not much more clothe you, O you of little faith? Therefore, do not be anxious, saying, 'What shall we eat?' or 'What shall we drink?' or 'What shall we wear?' For the Gentiles seek after all these things, and your heavenly Father knows that you need them all. But seek first the kingdom of God and his righteousness, and all these things will be added to you. Therefore, do not be anxious about tomorrow, for tomorrow will be anxious for itself. Sufficient for the day is its own trouble." That's our text for today, Matthew 6, verses 25 to 34. Pastor Johnson, the text begins with, therefore. You talked to us about the previous context. I think that the matter of the first commandment's really important, especially as we hear these opening words, you know, don't be anxious or don't worry.
1: Right.
0: When we have the first commandment in view, Jesus is saying a lot more than, you know, what you might hear in a song, don't worry, be happy. There's something much bigger going on here.
1: Absolutely. In fact, if I can just dip back into the previous verse, even just for context, I failed to mention this earlier, but Jesus says right before, no one can serve two masters. He will hate the one or love the other. He will be devoted to one and despise the other. You know, you can't serve God and money, or, you know, the old translation is mammon, right? So it's anything that you buy with money as well. And so it's a bit broader, but I mean, he's clearly setting up an alternative here that fits, you know, that really, how do I say, that really is an explanation of the first commandment, right? Mm-hmm. Here are two things that you might trust. You might serve God, you might serve, you know, you might trust God, you might trust mammon. You know, clearly there's one right choice here, right?
0: Right.
1: And so now he's going to give us all the rationale. Why would you trust your Father rather than the stuff that's going to where, you know, the moth and rust will destroy and thieves will break in and steal, right? Mm-hmm. But you're right in that it's not just don't worry, be happy. This is not, Jesus is not merely encouraging us, or he is not actually encouraging us to say that we should never worry about anything. So you've already identified one of the ways we can get this wrong. Because if, you know, we follow Bobby McFerrin, which, by the way, quick aside, like, that guy's a musical genius. Everybody only knows him for that one. But I heard him in concert a number of years ago, and he didn't, of course, like, it was actually at concert hall, and the guy is amazing. He really is. Say what you will about whatever his breakout song was, but that's usually all people know about him. Okay, sorry. Back to the real stuff. The don't worry, be happy. God is fully recognizing that we actually do have real legitimate needs, right? Because I think this is oftentimes the counter argument, like, well, God's just telling us to be irresponsible and reckless and like we should never plan for tomorrow. He'll later on say this, so if I could jump ahead, he says, your Heavenly Father knows that you need them. He knows that you need them. In other words, Jesus is even acknowledging that we do indeed have physical needs. So Jesus clearly is not saying just ignore all that stuff, but he's basically helping us to, you might say, right size our concerns, to put our trust and our hope in the right place, but not saying that we aren't physical creatures. The Lord himself knows this. I mean, this is the same Heavenly Father, right, who gave Adam the Garden of Eden to live in and provided him, you know, right, the fruit of the trees and the seeds of the field in order to eat, right? He knows how he made us. And so we should never take this as God saying like, well, just never, ever be concerned about that, right? And so so don't fall off the other side of the horse. We do need the physical things of this age. And maybe later on, we might have occasion to talk about like, I don't know, like Epicureanism or something like that. But that's probably good for now.
0: Well, and I think, I'm not sure who I heard this from first. I think it might've been Pastor Brian Wolfmuller in regard to like, this doesn't mean that there are no concerns in this life. He made an excellent point, I thought, that in our minds, we seem to often equate worry and work. And the Bible doesn't do that. Jesus isn't saying, don't work. And the Bible doesn't say, don't work. That work is given in the Garden of Eden before the fall into sin. So work is given to us. Jesus isn't taking work away or saying that it's bad, but worry is. Right. And I think like we tend to, again, equate worry with work such that we often, instead of working, we end up worrying.
1: Right.
0: You know, I mean, and
1: as if it's going to accomplish something too, right?
0: Or instead of working, then we end up worrying, right? So when we should be working, we end up worrying.
1: Well, in Jesus, he even addresses that. I mean, which we're getting a little bit ahead of ourselves, but he says, which of you by being anxious can add a single hour to his span of life, right? In other words, by being anxious, you're not actually accomplishing anything. And this is even like a sociological or a psychological recognition, you know, that you don't need to be a theologian in order to recognize this, that all the worry in the world doesn't change a single thing, right? It just gets us all worked up. And I do think, and maybe I'm beating a dead horse, you tell me, but I think we don't often recognize what we're really doing when we become fixated on these things. I mean, well, I'm going to get to a qualification in a second, but before that, when we worry, we basically deify the things that we're worrying about. We turn them into our gods because they get all of our attention. They get all of our concern, even if it's negative attention, right? It's almost like that old phrase, there's no such a thing as bad publicity, right? Well, actually there is, right? You know, when all of our concerns are getting the publicity, that means that God is actually not getting our time and attention. And for that matter, our trust. Now, I do think we need to make a distinction between, you might say, I'm not sure what the best words are for this, but like concern versus worry, right? Where it actually becomes something that we are aware of, that we need to take actionable steps about, right? You know, so for example, let's go ahead and come up with a ridiculous statement. You know, you're driving down the road at 65 miles an hour, all of a sudden your tire blows, like, right? You're not going to keep on trying to drive, you know, on a blown tire, right? You're going to pull over to the side of the road and change the tire, right? You know, one could easily say, like, well, you know, God tells us not to worry about it, so I'm not going to worry about my blown tire. Or maybe slightly more realistically, right? You go and you lose your job and, you know, and you might say, well, don't worry. I trust God's going to provide for me, so I'm going to go home and watch Netflix all day. Like, no, that is not what it means not to worry. But it does mean, and maybe this is a little bit closer to home because I've talked with a number of people recently who have lost jobs. And so what does that look like to trust in the Lord and yet at the same time, work hard, apply for jobs, put yourself out there, update your resume? I mean, those things are not mutually exclusive with trusting God. Right. But I think I think one of the times, and this is always a matter of sort of spiritual discernment and oftentimes pastoral discernment as well. When does a concern become idolatry, right? When does it become anxiety? And I think one of the litmus tests, and there's probably many for them, is when these things are really keeping us up at night.
0: Yep.
1: Or when we truly spend our time and attention, when it consumes our thoughts and our emotions each day, and especially taking away from other things that God has also given us to do, like, you know, our spouses or our families or our neighbors who the Lord has also given us to serve. If it's all consuming, it's almost certainly an anxiety. I don't know, you got any other litmus tests?
0: No, the sleeping is the one that I usually go to precisely because of Psalm 127, which I think fits in very well with this. The first two verses of Psalm 127 say this, unless the Lord builds the house, those who build it labor in vain. Unless the Lord watches over the city, the watchman stays awake in vain. It is in vain that you rise up early and go late to rest, eating the bread of anxious toil, for he gives to his beloved sleep. So it's that last part of verse 2 that I've often tied the, when I start losing sleep, that's when I know I'm falling into worry rather than the work. You know, the Psalm 127 doesn't say don't build the house.
1: Right.
0: It doesn't say don't watch over the city. Yeah. It says you're not going to have any success if the Lord is not working with you and for you. Right. So do the work, right? And I think the losing of the job is a good, very practical example for us. Right? It is not worrying or being anxious to submit your resumes to companies when you're in need of a job. Where you start to become worried is precisely what you're saying. When you start to lose sleep over it, when you, in the sense that you think there's no hope, that you're despairing. Yeah. Maybe that's another litmus test too.
1: Oh yeah, that's a good one.
0: Sense a fall into despair or hopelessness. That's a sign of worry more than the work that God has given to you.
1: Right. And another place to talk about this, or say, so just put in a plug here for the book of Ecclesiastes, you know, Solomon actually speaks quite a bit to that. You know, if I remember correctly, there's that line about eating the bread of anxious toil, right?
0: Yeah.
1: And I think it's in chapter 5 where it talks about those who have been given the power to enjoy their work, right? I think it fits hand in glove with all this, that one of the things I think the book of Ecclesiastes, you know, really opened my eyes to is that when we see work as a gift from God and not something which is an end unto itself or something which I myself wield, right? Because I think this is, I mean, in a society like ours, we are guilty of this all the time. Like, you know, this is my job where I find so much of my identity and my self-worth, my sense of power and importance, right? In Ecclesiastes really puts all that into perspective. I mean, without using the word, I mean, it's chock full of great theology on vocation. And I just love that line where it talks about how it's so futile because you spend your whole life working, you know, build up all this wealth only to give it to another person, right? This too is vanity. This is meaningless. This is a vapor, right? A chasing after the wind. And he says, there's nothing better than to eat, drink, and to enjoy your toil, right? You know, the fruit of that the Lord gives to you, because that's the key thing. It's the Lord giving it to you. So if I could pick one text that we could do as a parallel to this one, I wish we could study the book of Ecclesiastes while we're doing this, which I'm almost turning this into, so I better stop now.
0: I think the other thing that maybe ties in here is the gift of the Sabbath, particularly in the Old Testament pattern, where the Lord gives his people work for 6 days a week and then says, take day 7 off and know that your life isn't going to fall apart when you're not working. You know, I mean, what a very practical way to learn the lesson that Jesus is teaching here, that especially with the Sabbath day, what can I do? I can stop on that day and I'm seeking God's kingdom first, knowing that he's got everything under control. It's going to be okay, even if I don't go into work today.
1: Right. And the perfect illustration of this is the Israelites in the desert with the manna, right? Because he says, you know, you got to go gather it up. That's work, right? Except on Friday, right? Where you gather up twice as much because the Sabbath is the next day. And they, of course, all have to trust him. And the people who didn't listen to God, it grows maggots and it stinks, right?
0: Right.
1: So yeah, that I think that illustrates it as well, that ultimately, you know, and I wonder about this. I mean, in a very personal sense, I really do wonder how much things like, you know, bank accounts and, you know, and retirement accounts have really threatened our trust in God. You know, that we can really delude ourselves into thinking, you know, hey, I got plenty of money stored up in my account, right? I'm gonna be in great shape, right? You know, don't worry, my Roth IRA looks pretty great, and so I'm in good shape. And that we, you know, that, and of course the problem, once again, the problem is not with the bank account, right? The problem isn't with the savings plan. The problem is with my heart. Right. Just like Jesus says, it's not our hands and our eyes that we need to cut off and gouge out. It's from the heart comes uncleanness. And likewise there, it's not the financial instruments that are inherently evil. It's my idolatrous use of them as well. And I think it's something that, frankly, I personally think an awful lot about that. And I pray against that. I would not put my trust in those things.
0: Yeah. Yeah, that's good. One of the things that I really appreciate about this section as a whole is the tone that Jesus uses. Now, granted, I suppose you don't hear his tone of voice, but it's not hard to imagine him speaking these things. Like when he says, "Don't be anxious, don't worry."
1: Right.
0: He's not saying you better cut it out, guys. It's more like, it's almost like he's teasing them. Like, guys, come on.
1: Yeah.
0: What are you going to do by your worrying? You know better than this.
1: Right,
0: guys.
1: Right, come right. Yeah, he's not saying, you idiots.
0: Right.
1: Yeah, this is like a gentle fatherly rebuke, right? Because he's talking about his father. Yeah, I have to imagine that as I imagine it too, I imagine it with a much softer tone, and I think sometimes it comes off as.
0: Yeah, yeah. Well, and I think the tone, or the reason I hear it that way, is because of the subject matter Jesus chooses. So his sermon illustrations include the birds, your length of life,

0: the flowers. They're kind of lower on the totem pole than you are. And he says, well, the Father provides for them, right? How much more then is he also going to provide for you? Because, and that takes into consideration a couple of assumptions I think sometimes we do forget. Number one of the things I think Jesus is really emphasizing is the fact that, you know, our Father is not an absentee dad. He is still, just like the Catechism says, that he richly and daily provides all that I need to support this body and life, that he hasn't wound up the universe like a clock and just let it go, but that our Heavenly Father is still actively involved in the ongoing creation and sustenance of his own work, right? So in other words, every day, just like, once again, going back to the example of the man in the desert, he's providing for us each and every day, even if it is through the vocations of others and through the masks of others. And so, you know, Luther's not wrong. And I think, you know, big shocker, it's dead on with the Catechism. I think it's also worthwhile mentioning that when Jesus emphasizes how our Heavenly Father provides for us, he's speaking largely to a group of people without 401ks and who don't have FDIC-backed, you know, savings plans. These are mostly people living a hand-to-mouth existence, right? They catch a fish, that's what they eat for the day, right? A lot of these people don't have lifetime savings, right? They might have a house if they're lucky, but they don't have these vast stores of wealth, right? Only the rich people do. And so I think that's something that should also be sobering for us as well, that if Jesus is saying this to those sort of people, look at us, we who are arguably the most financially successful civilization that has ever existed, right? And how much more then should his comments, you know, apply to us then? I think
1: absolutely. I think you're right on there, that to note the difference in context between the people that are listening to Jesus as he's sitting on this mountain and us today. And it strikes me too, and I don't know if there's, tell me what you think. I mean, it strikes me that in our day where we do have the 401ks and the pantries full of food and the closets full of clothing, that it seems like we are more worried today.
0: Right.
1: You know, I mean, like interesting, such a lame word in some respects, but it strikes me that even though we have those things that we think would take away our worry, I think you could probably make the case that we're more worried today, more anxious today than other generations.
0: Yeah. We always suffer from not enough-ism. And I think it's always something we can easily see in other people, but we have such a hard time hearing it ourselves. There's this really great anecdote. I think it was from The Big Short. They made that into a movie later, but I remember it was about the subprime mortgage debacle of the mid 2000s. And there was an anecdote about, you know, he was talking, this presenter was talking to a room full of like super duper rich people, right? And he realized in the middle of his presentation that all these people had one thing in common. They were all terrified of being poor. And these people have tens or hundreds of millions of dollars, and they're all scared of losing it all. And you think that, like, if anybody's not going to be worried about it, it's the super rich. But even they have the exact same problem that the person who's probably living in a hovel, like somewhere in, you know, sub-Saharan Africa is actually experiencing. It's absolutely universal. No matter how much we have, we're always worried about losing it, whether it's a tiny bit or whether it's a mind-boggling amount of wealth. And I think it just really does speak to, just to be frank, our propensity towards idolatry.
1: There you go.
0: You know, yep. But going back to the
1: take a break.
0: Okay.
1: Yeah, but no, your comment there is right on, that it shows that this is a matter of idolatry. And Jesus would take that idolatry away from us, put in the rightful spot, the one true God, our Father, who loves us and cares for us in these ways. We'll pick up more of these thoughts on the other side of the break. You're listening to Sharper Iron on KFUO, talking to Pastor Jeremiah Johnson this morning. We'll be right back. Please stick around.

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4: Welcome back to Sharper Iron. It is Tuesday, June 30th. We're studying Matthew chapter 6, verses 25 to 34 with Pastor Jeremiah Johnson. He serves at Glory of Christ Lutheran Church in Plymouth, Minnesota. Pastor Johnson, prior to the break, I unceremoniously interrupted you to take that break. So get us back on track. We were talking about idolatry, worry, all these things that Jesus is teaching concerning in this text.
5: Right. And I think you actually kind of already hit on it, but if I can just explicate a little further, you know, Jesus isn't just, you know, trying to stamp out, I mean, he is trying to stamp out idolatry, but he's not just like, you know, an IRS agent looking for somebody to audit. Sorry to any IRS agents who are out there. But the point is that Jesus knows this isn't good for us, right? It's idolatry breeds anxiety because none of the things that we falsely worship can actually be gods, right? Our wealth cannot bear the burden of being a god any more than our wife can be to bear the burden or our job or our family members or anything else, right? Those things can't be gods and they're always going to fail at being gods. And it kind of reminds me of your observation about Jesus's tone here. I think it really is more a matter of like, guys, what are you doing? This is bad for you. So yep. I think that's sort of the tenor of what Jesus is getting at. That was only my first assumption from this entire text about, you know, or his examples of the birds and the flowers.
4: So God's not an absentee father,
5: right.
4: I think was the first point.
5: That's right.
4: Making.
5: That's right.
4: Take us to the next one.
5: Yeah. So the next assumption I think that we need to recognize is that there is a priority to creation. Now, this is kind of more of a side note, but I think it is worth noting that it's not that Jesus says, you know, birds and flowers are not important, but he does say, hey, listen, right, they're going to be thrown in the fire tomorrow, right? Not to say that God didn't make them and that the flowers aren't beautiful. He actually says they're more beautiful than Solomon in all his splendor, right? But it's also important to recognize, hey, you're more important than the flowers, aren't you? Right? I mean, when Jesus says, when he asks, he's expecting a positive answer when he asks these questions. Hey, aren't you worth more than these things? Absolutely, you are. And so that really needs to emphasize on how important we are to our Heavenly Father. That's number one, why he doesn't want us worshiping other gods. But also number two, he doesn't want us caught in this trap of anxiety that's naturally going to happen when we worship false things.
4: One other thing, and I know you've got probably some other things to say, but one thing that does stand out to me with these examples of, and in the realm of creation, that there's the birds and the flowers, Jesus uses examples that we encounter all the time, mm-hmm. which I think it invites us to consider these things on a regular basis. So he doesn't use an example that I'm only going to see once in my lifetime. I can walk outside and hear birds singing most every day, or see birds, right? And I can look around and see flowers blooming somewhere most of the time. Maybe there's certain seasons when not, but the fact that I can see these things regularly invites me to think about what Jesus is saying regularly. Every time I hear the birds singing, I can think, oh, there is a bird that my Father cares for, and he cares for me so much more. It sets me free from worry on a regular basis. I don't have to be in church to hear this sermon.
5: That's right. That's right. Yeah. Keep so going. You're saying Jesus is a good preacher?
4: I think so. Yeah. Yeah. I think so. Putting it mildly, yes. What else? What else do you have on you? A couple other things that these examples keep in mind. Maybe that middle one stands out particularly in this role of, you know, the tone of Jesus, where he says, which of you by being anxious can add a single hour to his span of life? It's like, imagine you go for your yearly physical and the doctor says, here's your prescription. You need to worry more. You would laugh at him, right? You know?
5: Right, right. Yeah, I mean, when he says this, Jesus, I think we made reference to it earlier, but it bears repeating that we don't actually accomplish anything with our worries, right? We can't add a single day to our life, or just sometimes it's alternately translated, right? You know, even an inch to our stature, or however you might put it. But the point is that worrying is completely ineffective, which, I mean, in some ways is difficult to hear, because the way that we worry, we almost worry as if it will accomplish something. I mean, we really are truly deceived in that way. And so in another way, it's not just that Jesus is trying to dissuade us from our idolatry, but he's also trying to defend us against lies.
4: Yeah.
5: And of course Satan wants this. We know this because he is a liar and the father of lies. And so I do think that we do well to kind of recognize and even ask ourselves, when we catch ourselves genuinely being, not just being concerned about something, but genuinely being anxious or worried about something, that we would ask ourselves, what is the lie that Satan is tempting me with here? Hmm. What is the lie that Satan is tempting me with? Now, I want to say one other thing that maybe Jesus doesn't directly address, but perhaps is wrapped up in the, you might say, the tone of his voice. I have bumped into a lot of people who would very much hear all of this as absolute crushing law, because they are anxious. And like, oh, pastor, now this is just one more thing that I need to worry about. Because, you know, it's not, I guess what I want to recognize is that it's not like anybody ever sets out to be anxious, right? It's like we get up in the morning like, ooh, what can I be worried about today, right? Nobody really wants to do that. I think we can all look inside of ourselves and say, this is something we'd rather be free from, right? And so in that way, I think that yes, although Jesus's words can often be accusatory, not just in terms of our idolatry, but even in terms of, you might say, our emotional state, that we recognize like, hey, we're feeling something, and worse, we often feel powerless over it. I think at times like that, especially when we feel powerless ourselves, that this is actually where we once again come full circle back to the prayer that Jesus himself gave us. And I mean, because listen, I've yet to find a person who I can cure of their anxiety by scolding them. I don't know about you, but it's never worked for me.
4: Doesn't work.
5: Yeah, like, stop it.
4: Listen, there's a really good, is it Bob Newhart?
5: Yeah, there's a Bob Newhart
4: sketch. Yeah, that's right. It's his advice, just stop it, is what he keeps saying. Like, well, that doesn't work.
5: Yeah, now everybody's Googling that, or at least if they're not in the car right now. But yeah, it is a great sketch. And it's funny because we all know it's ridiculous. Nobody ever stops somebody from being anxious about it. But instead, here's a better, you know, a better solution to that. Rather than beating yourself up, return to the prayer that Christ himself gave us that starts out with what? Our Father. Hey, the same Father who clothes the lilies of the field, the same Father who gives you know, who provides for the birds of the air, the same Father who Jesus is giving this beautiful sermon on how he loves and cares and wants to provide for you, right? Why don't we go back to praying to that Father? And so when we are anxious, I mean, I'm not saying that this is like some kind of a silver bullet that all of your anxiety will immediately go away, but I think a very helpful and Christian thing to do is just to start praying the Lord's Prayer. Because even in that, right, we pray for our daily bread, which is usually what we're worried about, right? And all the things of the Father, right, that are truly of his kingdom. You know, because let's jump ahead a little bit. And where Jesus says, listen, seek first the kingdom of God and his righteousness, and all these things will be added to you. When do we do that? We do it when we pray the Lord's Prayer, right? The kingdom of God and his righteousness is perfectly encapsulated by when we pray for his name, his will, and his kingdom. The whole prayer is structured in such a way that instructs us about this. In fact, this is just occurring to me right now, but if you look at Jesus's, all of his exhortations in this section, they almost work as the inverse of what he teaches us in the Lord's Prayer, right? He fronts in the Lord's Prayer, he gives us all the things, right? His name, his will, his kingdom, right? Not ours, his. So it is all of the things that he is concerned about, his righteousness. Right? And then we go on to the concerns that seem to more immediately affect us. I mean, truth be told, whenever we're praying for his kingdom, we're actually praying for ourselves, but that's another topic. But then when Jesus addresses it, what does he do? He kind of takes the second, you know, the concerns that might be underneath the, you know, like the second half of the Lord's Prayer, especially with the fourth petition, give us this day our daily bread. He addresses those things first and says, hey, you don't need to be so worried about those. Don't be anxious about them. Instead, be anxious about the things that I just taught you to be praying for. So, moral of the story, when you're anxious, start with the Lord's Prayer.
4: I think the Lord's Prayer is in view in this section in a couple of ways, in addition to what you're saying.
5: Please.
4: Well, the way that, and I do want to come back to the way you were putting it, that, and maybe if I can simplify it like this. In this section, Jesus teaches us it's okay, in fact, it's good, to pray petitions 1, 2, 3, and then petition 4, rather than always front loading 4. And again, it's not that Jesus doesn't want you to pray for petition 4.
5: Right. He wants wouldn't you to have pray given it prayer. To you if he didn't want it, right?
4: Right. But don't become worried about petition number 4, such that you forget to pray first petitions 1, 2, 3. And then I would add this too, because what you're saying about the way this can hit you as crushing law, like, great, I got something else to do. Even with this matter of prayer, like, oh, great, I got to pray too. And if I don't pray right, maybe I'm not going to get it. I mean, like all those potential ways our sinful nature could take it. Before you get to any petitions at all, what do you say? Our Father. Right? Right. The Lord reminds you of who he is. He is your Father who loves you, who hears your prayers, who answers with his love. I mean, even before you get to any petitions at all, you get to know God as your Father first, which puts it back in that same tone. Here's the other point I was going to add, Pastor Johnson, was that in verse 32, where Jesus says, the Gentiles seek after these things, and then he says, your heavenly Father knows that you need them all. That was the same thing Jesus had said regarding prayer in Matthew 6 as well. Why should you pray? Because your Father knows what you need before you ask him. So go ahead and pray to him. And that's another way I think the Lord's Prayer is in view here.
5: Right.
4: Feel absolutely. Free to respond to any of that.
5: Yeah. No, I mean, all really good stuff. You know, what you actually thought that you did spark is that classic question, like, well, if God already knows all the things we're going to pray for, you know, why would we even bother? Why would we bother to pray? And I think, you know, there's probably more than one good answer to this, but I think one perfectly good answer is he invites you to. Right?
4: Yeah.
5: He invites you to. And maybe that sounds like a total cop-out answer, but I actually don't think it is. I think it is an answer that reflects the fact that, you know, God is not like the heavenly accountant, right? Or nor is he like a data cruncher, right? Where like he just needs us to give him more information, right? And then he'll do something, right? I mean, he already knows, and if he's invited me to do so, I'm perfectly happy to share things with him that he already knows, right? Because The point isn't to tell God things he didn't know. Right. The point is to share with him our deepest desires and concerns with the Father who loves us, right? Mm.
4: Yeah.
5: So feel free to answer, add whatever helpful answers you might have.
4: I want to come back to something that you started out with, actually. You've tied we're really talking about verse 33 at this point. Seek first the kingdom of God and his righteousness.
5: Oh yeah, I got lots more to say on this.
4: Well, right. So we've tied it, I think, very nicely into the nearer context in chapter 6, particularly the Lord's Prayer. But you said at the outset that we're actually going all the way back to the Beatitudes here. Maybe make some of those connections more closely.
5: Right, absolutely.
4: Talk more about verse 33.
5: Right. Jesus, he says here that, seek the kingdom of God and his righteousness, all the things will be granted you. I think that really gets misunderstood when taken in, taken out of context, as if, well, if I just worry about, church things, right, I'll get everything else that I want. And that is absolutely not what Jesus is saying, because we have to remember, go all the way back to the beginning, the Beatitudes, where Jesus declares to us, he says, blessed are the poor in spirit. In other words, those who are, who have basically nothing to offer God, that's us. He says, theirs is the kingdom of heaven. And by the way, kingdom of God, kingdom of heaven, interchangeable. He says, in other words, and then he goes on and he eventually says, blessed are you, right? Yours is the kingdom of God. So he makes it even more explicit that it's not just about some other person, it's about us. And so all we're doing is seeking the things he's already given to us. It's not like we're seeking them because we don't have them, but I want to paraphrase Martin Fransman here. He's got this really, really great quote in his book, Follow Me. But what Fransman notices is that all Jesus is doing is really fleshing out the first beatitude. In other words, he's describing what life looks like for us now that he has declared the kingdom to be ours, right? And he's also said, blessed are you, right? And so what he's doing is, what is the blessing? What shape and what form does that look like in our lives as disciples? One of the blessings of that is knowing that these things are ours already, and it automatically reorients so much of the rest of our lives in such that we no longer need to be anxious for the things that the Gentiles worry about. We don't need to be worried about where our next meal is going to come from, or where the food on our back, or even the job that we're going to have, because we have a Father who's going to give those things to you. And it's kind of it's a greater to lesser argument. Listen, if he gave us his kingdom, if he's bestowed upon us his righteousness, don't you think he's going to give us all the rest of the things that we need? I mean, it's kind of a no-brainer in that way.
4: Mm. Paul in Romans 8 talks about, if God didn't spare his own son, how will he not also graciously give us all things? That was a paraphrase, but pretty close. Right? Same idea there, that when I have the kingdom and therefore I'm seeking after that kingdom, I know that all these things will be added to me. Right? Talk more a little bit more about what you said, the seeking of the kingdom and his righteousness isn't just a church building thing, but it happens on a daily basis.
5: Yeah. I mean, to seek God's kingdom and his righteousness is to seek the places and the things where God actually provides these things. So obviously, it's just going to sound like the super Lutheran cliche, but it's true. It's true. Like, how does God's kingdom come? Well, actually, yeah, let's just go to catechism. It's wherever the word of God is taught in its truth and purity, and we as the children of God lead holy lives according to it. This grant us to your Father in heaven, right? And so the kingdom of God, certainly comes to us wherever, the word of God is heard and preached and read and even prayed, you might argue. And so, I mean, it certainly is, it certainly is obviously in the divine service and at the Lord's table and from the pulpit, but also it's at the kitchen table when you're doing devotions in the morning. It is also as you are lifting up your hands to our Father in prayer. But also, I think we sometimes do forget that it also manifests itself as, we live lives according to it. which means that as we indeed serve our own family, our spouses, our neighbors, and we go about our daily vocations in a, you know, in a holy and a God-pleasing way, the kingdom of God is indeed breaking into the world. And that's because we indeed have been made part of that, right? And so it's not like seeking the kingdom. It's not like, well, hey, we're all going on a treasure hunt here, right? We're gonna find a place and we're gonna dig for it. But the seeking the kingdom of God is wherever we as Christians would continue to live Christian lives in both word and deed for our neighbor, and to be filled with the word of God wherever he places it.
4: So, and just to keep a, or to use a very contextual example, Matthew chapter 5, all of those ways that Jesus said, you know, I say to you,
5: right,
4: here is what the disciple looks like. I mean, just the most recent one at the end of chapter 5. So to seek first the kingdom of God looks like loving my enemy, the one, right, who hates me and means me harm. To seek after the kingdom is to show love to that person, right?
5: Right.
4: Or not to retaliate, not to seek vengeance, but rather, right, seek the good. And I know a lot of those things that Jesus said in Matthew chapter 5 were phrased negatively in the sense that don't do these things.
5: Right.
4: But you think through the way the catechism teaches us the commandments in positive ways as well. Like all of those things, when we put those things into practice, that is a part of seeking after God's kingdom first. Knowing that, and I think this ties into Matthew 6 as well, that when I say show love to someone who means me harm, and I think, well, man, that might mean I'm going to lose the clothes off my back, you know, or I'm not going to have enough money. If I show love to my enemy, if I give him something, am I going to have enough money to pay for my meal later? Jesus says, seek first the kingdom and these things will be added to you. Your Father knows you need to eat. And so when you seek after his kingdom and love your enemy, your Father's going to give you something to eat. He's going to keep you clothed as well, even when you live in these ways that Jesus has taught elsewhere in the sermon.
5: Right. And this is precisely why so many of Jesus's exhortations to us seem like they don't fit with the ethos of our world, where we can do things like, you know, we can give people money and not expect it to be paid in return. We can actually turn the other cheek when it's demanded that we walk 1 mile, we might actually walk two. Because if we actually trust our Heavenly Father that he will indeed provide all for all of our needs of this body and life and more, right, that we don't have to worry and be afraid of being rooked out of things. You know, we don't have to look at the world like it's just a bunch of people trying to take advantage of us, right? That who knows, like St. Paul says, why not be wronged, right? I think it's in First Corinthians 5, something like that, he's talking about the lawsuits, the lawsuits that they're bringing against each other. Yeah.
4: Right.
5: It makes for a very alien looking life, doesn't it?
4: Mm. Yeah. Yeah, but Jesus says, seek that first, and all these things that you worry about not having, your Heavenly Father will give them to you. Now, he closes this section with a proverbial type of statement. He says, don't be anxious about tomorrow, for tomorrow will be anxious for itself. Sufficient for the day is its own trouble. What is Jesus saying there at the end of this
5: section? I'm so glad that we have time for this. You know, first
4: like
5: of all,
4: 3 minutes worth of time for this.
5: That's okay. That's probably the time it will take. As I said before, this is not a prohibition against planning. It doesn't mean that you can't, that you can't plot things out or, you know, plan your vacation or your retirement or anything like that. But I think the way I've seen this so frequently is that, you know, our minds often spin out of control, right? We fret about what's going to happen next. And I guess this fits hand in glove with what we talked about earlier about how you can't, by worrying, you can't, you know, make yourself 1 inch taller. But when you think about even your own mind, when you're worrying, you want to know what's going to happen, as if you can somehow know the future, right? You know, planning is, you know, it's a funny thing because nobody actually owns a crystal ball, right? You know, and we need to simply, I think one of the things that's really helpful in all of this is that I think one of the things that underlies Jesus' statement is the simple recognition that we are finite human beings, meaning that worrying about tomorrow assumes that we actually might have some knowledge about tomorrow, I don't. And I don't think, you know, and I don't think any of us do, right? And so we leave the future to Jesus. You know, yes, make your plans, but in the long run, we know that all of our plans aren't really going to work out the way, like, when was the last time the things worked out exactly the way that you planned it? For me, that would be never. but it's great because I think it really forces us to acknowledge our own limited capacities, because otherwise, when we fret, sometimes we almost act like we've got something like God's omniscience, and that's just not true. And if Jesus has already told us, like, hey, God's going to take care of tomorrow, then that really does precede any kind of need for us to actually worry about it, right? You know, everything else is sort of point number two.
4: Yeah, that's right. Jesus has blessed us as his disciples. He's brought us into the kingdom of God as those who are poor in spirit. And we can, in fact, trust that our Heavenly Father will give us all good things and therefore seek his kingdom first. Pastor Jeremiah Johnson serves at Glory of Christ Lutheran Church in Plymouth, Minnesota. He's been helping us today to study Matthew chapter 6, verses 25 to 34. Pastor Johnson, thanks for being our guest today.
5: Thank you.
4: I am your host here on Sharper Iron, Pastor Timothy Apple of Faith Lutheran Church in Godfrey, Illinois. 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It is always a joy to hear from you. Join us again tomorrow as we continue to read the Sermon on the Mount. We will begin chapter 7 tomorrow with Jesus' words concerning judging others. We ask, thanks for spending the morning with us today. Talk with you again tomorrow.

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4: Psalm 100. Make a joyful noise to the Lord, all the earth. Serve the Lord with gladness. Come into His presence with singing. Know that the Lord, He is God. It is He who made us, and we are His. We are His people and the sheep of His pasture. Enter His gates with thanksgiving and His courts with praise. Give thanks to Him, bless His name. For the Lord is good. His steadfast love endures forever, and His faithfulness to all generations.
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0: Our guest today is Dr. Kristen Einertsen. She's a pastor's wife and mother, and together with Tessa Mensch, they run All the Household, which is a blog for Lutheran liturgical living. They also write a monthly column for the Lutheran Witness, and we're going to dig into some of that today. Dr. Einertsen, welcome to The Coffee Hour.
2: Thank you so much for having me.
0: We are delighted to get to talk about art today. We get to talk about art once in a while here on The Coffee Hour, but not enough.
1: I do love art.
0: Not enough. So for those not familiar with your blog and monthly column in the Lutheran Witness, how would you describe the topics of your writing?
2: Yes, thank you. So we love to explore the tenets of the church year and really dive into how we can bring aspects of church history and living alongside the seasons and the holidays, the holy days of the church year in our own homes and with our families and those around us, to really try to dive into all of the wonderful gifts that the church has given us throughout her entire history, but then be able to pass and share those on with others for future years to come.
1: So one of the topics of the column and the blog is art. And so we want to talk about what role art and images historically have played in the church. So from your perspective, from your research, what role have art and images historically played in the church?
2: Oh man, such a big role, right? There's so many different ways that we can talk about this. And again, this is just one of the wonderful things that Tessa and I have really enjoyed exploring in our All the Household project, if you will, because we have such beautiful art that belongs, again, to the history of the church, but so many great ways to be able to share that and learn about it as well. And one of the best things I would say about religious art and art's use in the church is that it has always been considered the layman's Bible. And so it's for the majority of church history, a lot of folks couldn't necessarily read. And so they would learn about the Bible, they would learn about the stories of scripture, about the saints' lives, all these other wonderful aspects of the church through the images around them, not necessarily through reading. And so when we look at the ways that this has been passed down, of course, we can see the beautiful stained glass windows around us, altarpieces in the front of the church, maybe statues that are outside or inside buildings, embroidery that's found on pyramids, or stoles or chasubles, woodcuts or illuminated images that are in Bibles or prayer books, and then, of course, artwork that's displayed in the home as well. But all of these different ways that art and specifically beauty in art has been passed down to us in the church really was for the purpose of teaching the faith and then trying to ingrain it on the hearts of its people as well. And so art within the church really has this important catechetical role, especially for those that are young, that couldn't necessarily read, perhaps the illiterate, as mentioned, but also for those that maybe have difficulty picking up the Bible or haven't necessarily learned these things, again, by poring over scripture. And this is true for the literate as well. Artwork is so important for all to be able to depict rich symbolism of Christianity, and then just to be able to use the methods and techniques of artwork to then communicate sometimes these complicated theological truths, right? Things that are kind of hard to understand intellectually or just with our mind, or again, reading through these, but we can understand or connect with them better through visuals, and see that then as an important part of teaching the faith, but then also keeping it at really the forefront of our minds.
0: Is there a particular piece of art or even style of art that you've encountered that is really meaningful to you, or maybe there's a story associated with a piece of art that you've encountered that really stands out?
2: Certainly. So yeah, with All the Household, Tessa and I put together this calendar every year that has 12 or 13 images that we choose that go along with each month of the church year, and really are supposed to go along with the days or kind of the theme of the season. And this is, oh goodness, probably the fourth year of us putting together that project, but I can't say how much I've learned about the role of art in the church by putting together these images and then just understanding better the symbolism connected with them too. And so One of the ones I remember from the first year that we did that project was Fra Angelico's The Annunciation, which of course everyone should look up if they can't see it in their mind as I'm talking about this. But the colors in the image, the posture of the angel and Mary, just really gave the story new life in my mind and really helped me connect to the Annunciation, especially because that was not necessarily a holy day that I had celebrated growing up or knew much about. But as I got further into the project of Lutheran liturgical living and the importance of living by the church year, really saw that as such a important day within the cycle of feasts and festivals. And so then having that image associated with it, but then also one that I could display in my home and share with others, just was one that really connected with me. And I've just had that experience so many times over now, with especially finding the artwork for that calendar, but then also being able to share that with so many that have enjoyed that product and have really enjoyed coming along in the journey, I would say, of finding art from the history of the church that can really connect with us now.
1: All right, you said a phrase, Lutheran liturgical living. Can you unpack that for us?
2: Of course, yeah. So that's, again, trying to live by the church's calendar and the church year in the rest of our lives that are not necessarily us going to church on Sundays, right? There's so many wonderful days in the church year that you might not get to celebrate if it doesn't happen to fall on a Sunday, or maybe you're not making it to church for a specific extra service. I even think about Epiphany or Ascension or some of these dates that often fall in the middle of the week. And so it's learning more about those days and then also the historic customs and ways that those have been practiced and appreciated in the church throughout all of time. And so with all the household and our unpacking of these things, it's been so fun to discover recipes or pieces of music or pieces of art or other traditions that have been long used by Christians in order to commemorate these days and remember them and teach their truths again to those that are coming in the next generation, or being able to evangelize to those around us about these wonderful things as well. And just being able to kind of give that a platform or highlight those better for ours in our current generation, especially those that maybe haven't necessarily grown up with those customs or traditions, which of course was my experience growing up, but then also those that are looking to just learn more about the depth and riches that Christianity really gives us.
0: You mentioned Annunciation being somewhat new to you in terms of observing Annunciation and celebrating that throughout the whole household as well. What is, looking at the whole church year, is there a time of church year or a particular festival in the church year that is just your absolute favorite?
2: Oh, goodness. This is such a hard question, of course. And there's so many wonderful seasons. I mentioned Epiphany earlier. I really love that season. And that's, again, one that I feel like I didn't really understand the wondrous depth and just joy that comes with it, kind of this extension of Christmas, if you will. But then, you know, kind of jumping into the rest of the festival season, which of course includes, you know, the big days associated with Lent and Easter, Ascension, Pentecost, as mentioned. So I really love Epiphany for that reason. Of course, Advent, we know as Lutherans, has significance, but especially kind of unpacking that through historic Christianity and liturgical living has just given those themes new breath in my mind. But then there's so many wonderful singular days that stand out. Again, this is what we try to explore in All the Household on our blog. So I encourage everyone to check that out and kind of see the posts that we write associated with each day and then the traditions and customs that are associated with it. But one that I've mentioned publicly before and is actually coming up soon is the Feast of St. John, the Nativity of St. John the Baptist. And this is significant for me because when I lived in Europe and Latvia, it was celebrated as such a big holiday. And again, as a lifelong Lutheran, I didn't necessarily know about the importance of this particular feast, but then being able to celebrate it with Lutherans in a different culture and learn more about it in that time and place, and then be able to explore just the wonderful history that it has behind it, really kind of amped me up for sharing that with others. And so that is coming up soon and just wonderful to celebrate. Historically, celebrated with a big bonfire and kind of celebration for, of course, pointing to the light that Christ gives us.
1: So historically, there's been some debate about the use of art and images in the church. Can you share just a little bit of that history with us, some of the debate that has happened throughout history of actually using art within our sanctuaries?
2: Of course. Yeah. So in the Bible, the things that are mentioned about images, especially with religion or in conjunction with religion, is not necessarily positive. And so, for example, in the Ten Commandments, we hear about not making a graven image, for example. And for various reasons, even in the early church, for centuries before the Reformation, not everyone was into religious art. Even in early church buildings, they didn't necessarily have art. And there wasn't a lot of money associated with the church yet, right? Or the practice of Christianity was underground. It was illegal. And that very much contributed to that reality. Over time, however, Christian art definitely became a greater aspect of confessing the faith. And all of this came to a head during the iconoclastic controversy. If anyone's heard of that term or phrase before, with the Eastern Roman Empire in the 8th and 9th centuries. And during this time in the church, there was a lot of debate about images, especially regarding Jesus and the saints. And many thought that that, again, broke the Ten Commandments. So they started destroying the church art in various places. This historical reality then was kind of repeated right after the Reformation. I love, right, when history repeats itself quite literally in kind of the framing of this particular issue. After Luther, when some of his opponents and the other reformers again thought the artwork was a form of Roman idolatry and they wanted to get rid of it again, destroyed it in the church. And this, you know, was a huge issue, a huge reality. Unfortunately, we lost so many beautiful pieces of art during this time as well. And so we got kind of this whitewashed reversion of the church that we even see today, where you'll see parishes that have rooms empty inside. You know, there's no form of the crucifix, maybe even no form of the cross. And that's especially true among the Reformed or more radical reformers. However, Lutherans have always held to the historic opinion in the church that it is perfectly appropriate to depict Jesus in art, especially because when Jesus became man, he became embodied in the flesh so that we could know him. And so Lutherans thought that it was perfectly in bounds to depict him in this way, as we knew what Jesus looked like. He came to us here on earth and used our means of knowledge and the good things that God has given us in this earthly life to learn more about him. And so, of course, we kind of see this shift from Old Testament times where people had never seen God. They didn't know what he looked like. He was hidden from them in this way. But since the incarnation, we live in the reality that the Son of God chose to become man for us and for our salvation. And in doing so, he allowed himself to be seen. And with this, then the church understands that it's perfectly reasonable to depict him, but that it's not only reasonable to show him in art, but it's actually useful to teach the faith as well with that catechetical aspect.
0: We are talking with Dr. Kristen Einertsen. She's a pastor's wife and mother, and together with Tessa Mensch, runs All the Household, a blog for Lutheran liturgical living, as well as a monthly column for the Lutheran Witness, Life in the Church Year. We're going to talk more about art and images in the Christian life in just a moment. 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I'm Andy Bates.
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0: Welcome back to the Coffee Hour. I'm Andy Bates.
1: I'm Sarah Golseth.
0: We're talking with Dr. Kristen Einertsen, along with Tessa Mensch. They write a blog called All the Household, a blog for a Lutheran liturgical living, and a monthly column in the Lutheran Witness called Life in the Church Year. And we're talking about art and its place in our lives, our Christian lives. We've talked a little bit about the debate, the historical debates about art and images in the church and in the Christian life. Now let's talk about the benefits. What good can Christian art do for us as believers in Jesus?
2: So much good. Again, this is such a rich topic, and we could speak for so long about it. I have mentioned that art, of course, is certainly useful for teaching. I especially think of this with my own small kids, right? All my kids are still illiterate. I have 3 kids under 5 years old, right? So they cannot read. They cannot sit down and read their Bible every day like a good, pious Christian should. And so the way that they learn about the faith is necessarily through artwork, right? It's through depicting the stories of salvation for them in other ways that are not just them sitting and reading. And so they can learn so much, right, about a beautiful piece of art that shows the crucifixion of Jesus or Jesus performing a miracle. They can learn and understand in this way. And this is why it's so lovely to have artwork displayed in the home, because they ask questions about it. They love looking at beautiful pieces, right, and asking mom or dad about this or that they see, and feeling like they learn the story for themselves in that way. Good Christian art can also focus a Christian's attention on specific parts of a story and really hone in on the place and time in which they happened. And so when looking at a picture of the feeding of the 5,000, perhaps, you can really understand that story in a new way, or maybe unpack the importance or significance of certain events throughout the history of Christianity that would otherwise just have a few lines in a passage in scripture, or maybe a limited focus in our learning about the faith. I mentioned earlier, you know, about not necessarily celebrating the Annunciation or St. John the Baptist when I was growing up, but then seeing what huge focus that these figures and these stories have within kind of the corpus of Christian artwork. It can also really draw out aspects of Christianity that you might not necessarily have gotten growing up, as mentioned, but especially when artists are able to use things at their disposal, the tools, the techniques, the different ways that they are able to really render important story for those that are looking at it visually, they can maybe better understand that truth. And so an example I love for this is the Cronach altarpiece of Luther preaching on one side with his finger pointing, right? And then the crowd of folks listening on the other side, but who is in the middle? Christ crucified, as you know, the main focus of the piece. It totally grabs your attention when you see this. And so many Lutherans love this because it shows quite literally what happens in a sermon on a Sunday. when the pastor's preaching and is supposed to give Jesus to the people. And of course, we might understand this concept intellectually, but when you see that image, it really throws that reality into stark relief. You can't escape it, right? You totally understand kind of what that tenet of Christian doctrine and faith means. And so it's a really wonderful tool for all these reasons, but also Christian art is just inspiring and uplifting. Beauty is good to behold. It's something that we should bask in and surround ourselves in. We should know that all things that are good, right, and beautiful, of course, belong to God, and artwork can fall into this category too.
1: So there are some Christians that believe that images actually dishonor God because they obscure his glory and shouldn't be used in worship. So how would you respond to those people who might claim that the images mislead us because of what they fail to show us about God and Jesus Christ?
2: Sure. With this, so I always think about what it means to give God glory, right? What is talked about in the Bible when we praise him? And really, this is us talking about the good things that God has done for his people, you know, sharing the good news, being able to spread that. You can't keep it inside, right? If you have this wonderful gift, it just pours out of you. It's something that you naturally express in all things, right? In all good things that God has given us, whether it's music, artwork, other talents, other forms. And so if you have religious art, especially religious art that's done well, what should it be doing? It should be showing what God has done and spreading that good news to all that behold it. And so when we meditate on a really well done image of the crucifixion, for example, it shows us about Jesus's defeat of sin, death, and the devil. Other religious images ought to give glory to God in the showing of the work that God has done so clearly for us and then glorifying him in the process. And so, of course, this is what art is supposed to do. Of course, we also will fail to depict God perfectly in our art because we are a fallen human nature. But that doesn't necessarily mean that our images can't honor God or give him glory, because that is precisely what showing and telling others that he has done is supposed to be doing. And of course, what is art? A visual showcase of, you know, another truth or thing that you are trying to tell others.
0: So in the May issue of the Lutheran Witness, in your article, you wrote, consider your home as a place that might point you toward Christ. So what are some practical ways that we might incorporate the gift of Christian artwork in our daily lives?
2: Yeah, so one easy way to start is, of course, selecting artwork to hang in your home. And this is maybe easier said than done, right? We'll unpack this a little bit. But just like how in your home you display pictures of beloved family members, right? You have that photo of grandma that sits on top of the piano, or maybe a picture of your kids that's on the fireplace mantle. We can also think about the home as being a place that we display the other family members that we have, namely the family members that we have in the Christian faith, and those that can especially communicate to us, but help us again learn what it means to live a life dedicated to Christ. And so it can be a place where we proudly hang images that depict our favorite Bible stories, our favorite Bible characters, our favorite saints, or things of religious nature that might be particularly inspiring or comforting to us and that we want to stay focused on. With our work at All the Household, we often talk about the place of the home altar. And this space is helpful in the home because even if you hang artwork elsewhere, you still might pass by it without notice, right? How many things do we have hanging in our home that we don't necessarily like think too hard about after they've hung up there for a while, right? It's kind of the idea of like you put something up and then that becomes your norm. It doesn't necessarily jump out to you, but especially having images at a place where you pray daily or you try to focus

0: that in both Tessa and my family, we especially enjoy having an icon of the Holy Family that is at a place where we kind of pray with our family, because again, it helps us remember the good work that happens in a family and in the home when we raise children in the faith. But there's so many other examples that you can have in your house as well, right? So many love the image of Christ as the Good Shepherd, as this can be particularly comforting to folks when undergoing a difficult time or mourning the death of a loved one or undergoing illness. And it brings that reassuring hope that, again, we have in Scripture and the Word of God. And then this goes, of course, with so many other images that you can select from the beautiful history of artwork in the church, of current Lutheran artists that are trying to communicate these truths and the things that they're doing now, the things that they're creating, the artwork that they're creating. And really, whatever you select, it can be personal to you, but it should kind of try to lead your eyes and your mind back to these spiritual realities.
1: Okay, so how do we actually go about picking art for our homes and churches? I know it's a long process when I do it for my own home, partially because of wall space and partially because of I know what I like, but not all artwork is created equally. So what questions do we take into consideration when we're thinking about how to put artwork in our homes?
0: Yes, it certainly can be a long process and it's something that should be done intentionally, right? So I would commend kind of going through that journey, if you will. But I think one of the first things to consider is just the idea that artwork should be beautiful, right? And that is worth saying, because for a long time, American Christians, I think, have gotten into the habit of focusing on Christian art that is cheap or low quality or maybe kitschy. It's not necessarily like beautiful, right? It doesn't necessarily communicate truths in the best possible way. But you should really think about it as something that you want to consume in wholeness. And so I think of this even like junk food versus whole foods, right? What do you want to feed your soul long-term or on a daily basis? You definitely want to have something that is high quality. And so definitely look for art that is created by real learned Christian artists that demonstrate actual artistic skill and focus on communicating those things. Make sure that you try to get an accurate depiction of that truth. So for example, I like to point out that especially in today's day and age, and this is something I've actually seen happen online recently, is that there's kind of this elevation of Mormon artwork, because there's really this attempt to depict Jesus in a realistic way. But of course, we, you know, as Lutherans, as Christians, would see this as kind of a false depiction, because Mormons don't actually believe in the one true God, right? They don't actually believe the same Jesus that we do. And so, for example, you really want to go look for pieces that are done by Orthodox Christian artists that have been able to kind of study the way that we depict these truths throughout time. And so we do have a rich, beautiful tradition of this. There's many artists within the history of the church that are really good, not just good for Christian standards, but literally good for all standards, right? These are the folks that have been kind of like the pinnacles, or the folks that we go to for an example or the way that it should be done. And I love going to fine art museums in Europe, but also here in the US, where you really see this in being surrounded by the beautiful pieces that are there, because they're about the Bible. They're about the saints, right? Art was really about these Christian topics for so long. And so that can be a wonderful place to start, right? Going to a museum or looking up museum websites online. They have great downloadable images that are in the free domain. This is where Tessa and I even get a lot of the images that we use in our calendar product or the rest of our content that we share with all the households. So that's definitely accessible to everyone. I also think about the idea that you can try to kind of elevate the artwork of old, or the artwork that was long appreciated, again, as being part of the Christian story. And so we are so fortunate to have famous Lutheran artists such as Albrecht Dürer or Lukas Cranach that were incredibly prolific and have so many works attributed to them that you can again use to make your living and worship spaces more beautiful. And then, as mentioned, we do put together this calendar as part of All the Household that we sell every single fall, right, in the months right before the year turns over, that have 12. We started with 12. Now we have 13, because we actually sell it as a 13-month calendar to go along with the start of the church year happening in December. But you can have 13 images, right, that come with the calendar that folks are then able to frame and use

0: in their homes after you're done with the year. And those can also be great jumping off points to learn more about pieces by specific artists or specific time periods, since we kind of do a theme every year based and put the artwork together based on kind of a corpus or a time or place in mind, and then also specific religious subjects. And so this will give you a really great jumping off point, because of course it is hard to make these decisions or to find pieces. You might not have a background in Christian art or art history, which is totally fine. But with this, again, we can really just look to the beauty and riches that the church has given us already to be able to think about these things for the modern day as well. So there's some ideas to keep in mind in terms of questions. We've included questions in our Lutheran Witness article in May that also kind of guide this process as well. But especially with those questions, I love thinking about how they kind of center on others experiencing the artwork, right? So it's not necessarily what I want in my home, but when someone else comes into my home or my children are in my home, what things are they going to get from the images that I choose to display, right? These are great conversation topics. There's so many stories of folks that have come to us before and said, I started displaying this work in my home and I had my neighbor come over, right, to, you know, I don't know, get a cup of sugar or something from my kitchen. And they asked me, why do you have this displayed? That's really interesting. I know that that's happened in our home with the icons that we have on the wall or the certain pieces that we have chosen, where folks say, that's really beautiful. Can you tell me more about that? Or where did you find that? Who is the artist? You know, what does that mean? Why? You know, why is this this crazy story happening in this way in the picture? And so that can definitely be a one way to think about art selection as well, as what does that do for others? But then how, again, does it shape your own posture and thoughts and meditation on spiritual truths and realities when you're encountering it every day?
1: 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Dr. Einertsen, thank you so much for sharing with us today. 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
0: Yes, allthehousehold.com. 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

0: On this day, June 30th, 2026, KFUO celebrates with our day sponsors, John and Lynn Lukomsky of New Athens, Illinois. John and Lynn made a gift to KFUO in thanksgiving to the Lord for the blessing of marriage as they celebrate their wedding anniversary today. John and Lynn are thankful for his continued love and guidance to them throughout the years. Thank you, John and Lynn Lukomsky, for helping us share the gospel and for being today's KFUO Day Sponsors.
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7: 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The hymn is number 947, All Glory Be to God on High. The text is Ephesians chapter 1, verses 16 through 21. The Reverend Sean Denzer is preaching. 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

0: A reading from Ephesians, the first chapter. I do not cease to give thanks for you, remembering you in my prayers, that the God of our Lord Jesus Christ, the Father of glory, may give you the spirit of wisdom and of revelation in the knowledge of him, having the eyes of your hearts enlightened, that you may know what is the hope to which he has called you, what are the riches of his glorious inheritance among the saints, and what is the immeasurable greatness of his power toward us who believe, according to the working of his great might, that he worked in Christ when he raised him from the dead and seated him at his right hand in the heavenly places, far above all rule and authority and power and dominion, and above every name that is named, not only in this age, but also in the one to come. O Lord, have mercy on us. In many and various ways, God spoke to his people of old by the prophets.
1: But now, in these last days, he has spoken to us by the Son.
0: In the name of the Father, and of the Son, and of the Holy Spirit.
2: Amen.
0: Should have had a sermon yesterday for Saints Peter and Paul, the martyrs. They are confessors of the faith, which is why we heard from Matthew 16, the confession of Jesus Christ, who is the Son of the living God, the one that Peter made greatly there, which is what he stood in to the very end, to make that confession also as he hung, probably on a cross, upside down, dying in service to his Lord. Peter was given the keys, as we saw in Matthew 8:16, which is so important to what his job is, not simply to confess Christ as another Lord on the scene, but as the one who gives such hope, such blessing, such comfort in the clean conscience that is given to a Christian who has their sins forgiven so that they actually can endure to the end. And the tradition is that Paul was right there with him, dying a more noble death in the eyes of a Roman, to be beheaded, and yet gladly doing what he had contemplated for so long as he moved from place to place in prison. Paul, in today's thanksgiving at the beginning of his letter to Ephesians, most likely written while he was in prison in Rome, uses a very strange phrase, maybe. He prays that the spirit of wisdom would come to us so that we would have the eyes of our heart enlightened. And of course, the eyes don't live in the heart. But this is the great image that we see many places in the scriptures. We heard it already today in our psalm, that the unfolding of God's words gives light and it imparts understanding to the simple. Those who are blind have no light coming into their eyes, coming into their minds, giving them any sight. So if the Lord gives his light, then in his light we see light, as the Psalms also say. Now, Paul knows something about being enlightened. And that image was shown to us in a great miracle, a great external sign of what was going on with him. When, after he saw the light of God, the light of Jesus Christ on the road, he was struck blind. The light that he thought he had, the sight that he thought he knew and was pursuing so vigorously, was in fact totally wrong. He was persecuting his God all the time that he was thinking he was helping him. And when, after holy baptism, after coming to an understanding, after hearing the words of Jesus, at last Paul got it. At last Paul's eyes of his heart were enlightened. At last, when he had understanding, it was no longer simple. Something like scales, it says in Acts, fell from his eyes, showing that he was now no longer blind, that he really did see with the truth of God. This is what the Holy Spirit does to us. This is what the Holy Spirit is doing everywhere. In fact, this phrase comes up almost exactly in two other places in the book of Acts. The first is when St. Paul is standing addressing these Ephesian elders in 55 AD on the shores of Turkey before he goes on to Jerusalem, and he says to them partway through his speech, "I commend you to God and to the word of his grace, which is able to build you up and give you the inheritance among all those who are sanctified." The very phrase he says the enlightenment of our hearts does today, to show us what the riches of his glorious inheritance among the saints really is. When Paul says, "I commend you to God, even to the word of his grace," he is commending them and us as well to the Holy Scriptures, to the clear scriptures, which again, as Psalm 119 says, are a lamp, a light to our path and a lamp to our feet. This is to say that the Holy Scriptures lend their clarity to us. They shine the light in which we may see light. That is where the Holy Spirit is at work, to give the spirit of wisdom and revelation, to give the knowledge of Jesus Christ to us. He is at work in the Word of God, which is a word of his grace and which is powerful then to do something among us, which is why we take so much time out of our week to hear it here every day, that the word of his grace would build us up in that word and that it would give us that richness, that inheritance of the saints, of all those who are being sanctified. The next time Paul uses this phrase is later when he is giving testimony in Acts 26, his many, many testimonies along the way as he moves ever slowly, ever more surely toward Rome and his death. He says and recounts his moment after the Damascus Road and what it is that Jesus said to him that enlightened him. That Paul's task was, quote, to be sent to the Gentiles in order that he might open their eyes so that they would turn from darkness to light, from the power of Satan to God, that they may receive forgiveness of sins and a place among those who are sanctified by faith in me, that is, in Jesus Christ. The revelation of Christ is the grace of God. That is what the Scriptures and the Holy Spirit are working to impress on us. That is what enlightens. That is what brings people out of the darkness of unbelief into faith. And what always brings us out of the darkness of our sins, our confusions, our simplicity, which is often so wrongheaded, into true light. And it is centered, as Paul says again there, in the forgiveness of sins, in the clean conscience that Jesus gives, which, of course, is what Paul received on that day, what Ananias came and gave word to him, the reason Paul, at that very moment, was baptized to receive the forgiveness of sins and to see the grace of God in action. So that the whole Scriptures were opened up to him, and so that he, who was once dark and blind, would finally be enlightened himself. And lastly, then, we come to that phrase, the riches of his glorious inheritance among the saints. This is sonship. This is an inheritance. It's a place among God's people. It's a promise that points us toward the future, because if we have an inheritance, then, just as Peter says so eloquently in his matching epistle, we have something sure and certain that is held for us with God that only needs to be revealed at the last day. That is our salvation. That is what our faith is grasping onto and holding. And also, as he says here, the hope to which we have been called. That, in fact, the Lord, who by his great might has raised Christ from the dead, also will raise us from the dead. That the Lord who has ascended on high is not absent or busy and distracted on his throne while we here undergo many sufferings and trials and mistakes and terrible accidents that he probably could have helped but was busy and didn't get to. No, not at all. He is ruling and reigning, working all things for the good of his church, as Paul will go on to speak of in the rest of Ephesians. He is elevated to the majesty of God at the right hand, and that means that we belong to him, that we are his own, as we say, that we live under him in his kingdom and are able to serve him in the everlasting righteousness and innocence and blessedness that he has and has now given to us. That's the great inheritance, dear fellow saints, that we have. That is the great light that we should be awake and open and seeing at all times. The great gifts that come from the forgiveness of sins, from the grace of his word. So now let us stand up and sing another hymn about this, the Benedictus, which so clearly talks about the light of God that comes to us and reveals at the heart of it what is the great message that we have, which Paul proclaimed with Peter and Paul together, died for, and which we love. That he gives us salvation by the forgiveness of our sins. In the name of the Father, and of the Son, and of the Holy Spirit. Amen.

0: O Lord, grant that the course of this world may be so peaceably ordered by your governance that your church may joyfully serve you in all godly quietness. Through Jesus Christ, your Son, our Lord, who lives and reigns with you in the Holy Spirit, one God, now and forever.
1: Amen. Amen.
0: O Lord, our light and our salvation, you are our strength. Work in us a worthy fear and constant trust in your mercy, that we would fear nothing else in this passing world. Support and sustain our missionaries and chaplains throughout the world, especially Britt, Micah, Elton, and Eric, as they proclaim your word. Bless the work also of the pastors, church workers, district staff, congregations, and schools of the LCMS Michigan District, as they also proclaim your exalted name and word to us, that we may give thanks to your name for your steadfast love and faithfulness toward us in Christ, through the same Jesus Christ our Lord.
1: Amen.
0: Lord, our Heavenly Father, Almighty and Everlasting God, you have safely brought us to the beginning of this day. Defend us in the same with your mighty power, and grant that this day we fall into no sin, neither run into any kind of danger, but that all our doings, being ordered by your governance, may be righteous in your sight, through Jesus Christ, your Son, our Lord, who lives and reigns with you in the Holy Spirit, one God, now and forever.
1: Amen. Amen.
0: Taught by our Lord and trusting his promises, we are bold to pray.
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2: On this day, June 30th, 2026, KFUO celebrates with our day sponsors, John and Lynn Lekomsky of New Athens, Illinois. 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

0: In the book of Acts, chapter 8, the church, which up to this point seems to have been growing each and every day as the word of God goes out and does its work. But then comes the scattering. This church is scattered. A man named Saul goes house to house, dragging Christians off to prison. Believers flee Jerusalem in every direction. And I'm sure from their perspective, it felt like the end. But St. Luke in his gospel reaches for that word scattered. It's a farming word, like sowing, a sower flinging seeds across a field, scattered. Those frightened, displaced believers, it turns out, were being scattered by those who opposed them. They were also being planted by God. And everywhere they landed, they kept right on preaching until the gospel reached people the church probably would not have reached otherwise. Today on the program, we look at the first half of Acts chapter 8. Good morning, dear saints, and welcome to Thy Strong Word. Today is Tuesday, June 30th. 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I'm your host, Pastor Phil Boo of St. John Lutheran Church in Luverne, Minnesota. 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They translate and distribute materials, Lutheran materials, faithful Christian works into the languages, the heart languages of people around the world. lhfmissions.org. All right, we have a lot to cover today, only about 25 verses or so, the first half of chapter 8. But to help us do that, we have on deck the Reverend David Bass. He's the pastor of St. Michael Lutheran Church and School in Fort Myers, Florida. 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
1: Good morning. It's good to be back. Thank you for having me.
0: Always great to have you on, brother. How is life? I'll tell you, I have a friend right now who's in Switzerland, and he says the heat wave is ridiculous. Here in Minnesota, it is hot and swelterly like the Louisiana Bayou. How is it down there in Fort Myers, Florida? How's the weather, brother?
1: Oh, it's right at around 85 to 90 degrees already, and the Lord willing, in the afternoon, we'll have a afternoon thunderstorm that'll come through and cool it down momentarily and raise the humidity and bring the mosquitoes, so.
0: That's right. Well, that's our state bird here in Minnesota. So, you know, I don't think you have anything on us with mosquitoes. But, you know, I love thunderstorms. I mean, who does it, right? And it's kind of interesting. You kind of have to endure that hot, nasty, sticky humidity to get something beautiful like a powerful thunderstorm. But that's life, isn't it?
1: It is. It's all part of God's good creation. Having lived here in Florida now for close to 3 years, it is the lightning capital of the world. So with those thunderstorms, aptly plenty of lightning. And so we don't want to find ourselves outside. We have learned to enjoy them from indoors as opposed to sitting in the garage and watching it.
0: Oh, I'm into that. Well, I'll tell you what, brother, why don't you go ahead and open us up with a word of prayer, and we'll do a little bit of recapping and then get into our new text for today.
1: Sounds good. Would you pray with me, friends? Heavenly Father, we thank you that you continue to grow and increase your church and your kingdom. We are grateful for the saints in Acts chapter 8, amidst persecution, amidst scattering, amidst so many trials and difficulties. Lord, your word continue to go out faithfully. Pray that the same Holy Spirit be with us today as we discuss this word, as we open this word, open this scripture to hear it and maybe hear it fresh and understand again how your Holy Spirit continues to work, move, and act in the hearts and the lives of your dear people, even today. To that end, O Lord, bless our time here together. We ask it in the mighty, beautiful name of Jesus, our Savior. Amen.
0: Amen. Well, last time, almost no sooner than Stephen got commissioned to be a deacon, the first in that group of deacons in the church, he was accused. He was accused of disparaging the temple. He was accused of blaspheming. He was accused of denigrating Moses and the law. And so his accusers brought him before the council, and he levies this great defense. And that's what we heard over the past couple episodes. And yet, while he goes through beautifully the salvation history of Israel, God working to bring them the Christ, to point them to Jesus who has come, he was stoned to death anyway. And he became the first Christian martyr, at least post the Pentecost event. And I think what's remarkable, and we all know this, is that at the end, he's praying for his killers, imitating his very Lord. He says, Lord, don't hold this sin against them. He commits his spirit to the Jesus he saw standing at God's right hand. And Luke drops a name in there that we will become familiar with, the name Saul. And he's holding the coats, basically. Well, Luke chapter 8 is going to begin with some pretty chilling words. And Saul approved of his execution. So we're going to talk about that Saul. He's actually going to become the persecutor of Christians, at least in his department. And what's going to look like kind of the end of the church is actually going to be a launch of the worldwide mission of Jesus. So that's what we're going to look at, brother. Anything you want the people to know, though, before we read the first three verses or so?
1: No, I think you've done an excellent job of offering a recap. From the very beginning of Acts chapter 1, this narrative, this story has been building. All of this is known to the Almighty. All of this is known to Jesus, who has lived, died on the cross, has risen and ascended, and now sends his spirit to do this good work. And so again, as you've mentioned already, what looks like a scattering is actually the good and gracious work of the gospel continuing in this place, even if chapter 8 opens with an approval that many of us today might shake our head at and go, that kind of person would never be welcome in our church or in our circles. We don't want him.
0: Yeah, and that's a topic worth bringing up later, too, when we get a little bit deeper into Paul/Saul. And, you know, what does it look like to welcome those who were enemies of God into the church? I think, Pastor, we forget, no matter how many slogans we have and no matter how many times we talk about it or read it from the scripture, we forget that we, too, were enemies of Christ, born.
1: Yes.
0: And so I think it's funny because we think, well, I don't go around dragging Christians out of their home and persecuting them, so therefore I'm less of an enemy. But wait, and that's a lot to talk about. Let's actually just get the first three verses under our belt. So chapter 8, verse 1, and Saul approved of Stephen's execution. And there arose on that day a great persecution against the church in Jerusalem. And they were all scattered throughout the regions of Judea and Samaria, except the apostles. Devout men buried Stephen and made great lamentation over him. But Saul was ravaging the church and entering house after house. He dragged off men and women and committed them to prison. Lots of things, but the first thing that brings to my mind is in the previous mention of Saul, verse 58 of our previous chapter, actually just a couple verses back, it says, Then they cast Stephen out of the city and stoned him. And the witnesses laid down their garments at the feet of a young man named Saul. And Saul approved of his execution is what we get today. So Pastor, I've always been a little confused. The image I get is almost like Saul is an up-and-comer. And it says they laid down their garments. I always kind of just picture him kind of guarding all the garments so that the accuser's arms are free to throw these stones. But now that we see that he approved of the execution and now he is ravaging the church, arresting people, Saul, he's not doing this on his own authority, though, right? I mean, he's working for somebody.
1: Well, it seems that he is zealous about his religious faith. We know that he's been educated, that he knows the Torah, he knows, Jewish life. And so what he believes is happening is against everything that he has learned. And so it's like this fire, this movement must be stomped out, quite physically stomped out. And so he is like almost in charge of supervising the execution of Stephen, and then going himself, as we read in the text, ravaging, entering. Can you imagine house to house? Just hearing your neighbor two doors down being dragged out of their home, kicking and screaming, which when we look at persecution still today, this this same kind of persecution continues to happen to Christians all over the world.
0: It reminds me a lot, Pastor, of the, I just think of around World War II and prior to that, the persecution of the Jews by Hitler and his guys. And you think of, when you think of kind of going house to house, searching for people and dragging out people, that's the visual image I get here, of course, long before. And I don't think it's going to be uncommon at all for tyrannical governments and those who are really feel like they are just and doing God's work even by doing this. It's this awful persecution that we aren't super familiar with. I mean, I have to reach back pretty far to get that, not that it's not happening, but to get an example that people would really hear about. So we don't hear about this as much anymore, despite the fact that we now have access to news around the world all the time. What do you make of that?
1: I think it could be a few things, and maybe a fair portion of that rests on us as preachers, as pastors and teachers to continually lay that in the ears and the hearts of our people, of anyone who might be listening today, to say, and again, we're coming up on the 250th anniversary of this great nation, and we have been blessed in our nation, but that's simply not true for Christians, faithful believers who live in other parts of the world. This ravaging of the church is still happening. And so as we do the careful read through the scriptures, as we ought to, Acts chapter 8 here is a stark reminder that the Lord is the Prince of Peace. But in this world, even we as believers, peace might be hard to come by in the physical, temporal sense. We have eternal peace in Christ, and we can endure and suffer even for the sake of the gospel. But we know that the Lord reigns, and that all will be made right when he returns in glory and power.
0: You mentioned Saul being fervently religious, dedicated, thinking he's doing God's work. And I think it's worth bringing up that, you know, in Deuteronomy 21:23, and we understand this, but it talks about anyone who is hanged, right? Cursed is anyone who is hanged upon a tree, cursed by God. This concept that the means of punishment demonstrates their, I guess, position before God. But they orchestrated this. They wanted him hanged. They could have stoned Jesus. They could have drug him out and hired bandits to kill him. But they wanted to make sure, and I'm doing a little speculating, but I don't think it's off base. They wanted to make sure that he was hanged. And on the cross, he was. And so now Saul, okay, I shouldn't call him Paul yet, but Saul looks at that and says, well, see, if he was the Christ, then God wouldn't have allowed this cursed death for him. Now, we understand that better theologically than Saul did at the moment. So Stephen is blaspheming in Paul's eyes, especially right at the end. We talk about how he says, Lord, do not hold this sin against them. And it's a beautiful message that I just don't know that I would hope that the Holy Spirit would give me that same fervent mercy, even to my own murderers. But 59 is probably where Paul gets the most hawked off, because he says, Lord Jesus, receive my spirit. What do you mean the guy that was hung and cursed? So I'm just trying to get people into the mindset of Saul, not to excuse his behavior, but to show you that it's easy to get caught up even in your false belief. As one person said, it's easier to fool someone than to convince them that they've been fooled.
1: Yes, yes. Well, and I think that in Stephen's sermon, dipping back a little bit into Acts 7 and verse 51, he basically puts it on the table. And that could have been, you know, potentially one of the many touch points where Saul is like, I'm done. You always resist the Holy Spirit. You are resisting the Spirit of truth. Stephen's trying to open the eyes of those who are willing to listen, those who are willing to put down the rocks, you know, and re-examine the scripture that they have known in light of this new evidence and eyewitnesses of who the Christ is, what he has done, and what the Spirit is now seeking to do as a result of Jesus' life, death, resurrection, and ascension.
0: Let's add a few more verses, 4-8.
1: Sure.
0: Now those who were scattered went about preaching the word. Philip went down to the city of Samaria and proclaimed to them the Christ. And the crowds with one accord paid attention to what was being said by Philip, and when they heard him and saw the signs that he did. Now for unclean spirits, crying out with a loud voice, they came out of many who had them, and many who were paralyzed or lame were healed. So there was much joy in that city. So a nice little interlude following the immediate stoning of Stephen and the persecution and scattering and diaspora of the church. And then we get five verses here that says, well, even though they were scattered, they kept doing what they were doing. And in fact, look how much joy is in this particular city. I think it's worth talking about that word diaspora and diaspora, this idea that they're being scattered about. Pastor, if we were forcibly removed from our homes and carted off to somewhere else, well, maybe not you and me, because we get that all the time with new calls. And military folks, they're not sympathetic either. But no, the average person, they want to build a house in their community, the community of their families. They want to start a life. And to leave all that behind, in the same way that Jesus calls his disciples to do that, it's scandalous. But now this is by force, and yet God's using evil for good. That's hard to see in the moment, though. I think that's why St. Luke is so clear about making us see that even despite this, look what's going on. Look what's happening.
1: Yeah, and looking at how this is presented to us in the text here in Acts 8, those who were scattered, again, in the sense of sowing seed, they went about preaching or at least talking about who this Jesus is. Maybe we could call them accidental missionaries. In their understanding, they didn't feel that they were doing anything extraordinary except saying, hey, I ended up in your town because I was kicked out of my town because of this guy named Jesus that we know is the Savior, the Lord, who was promised, and he did show up. And so in this sense, it's simply it's really what we as Christians continue to be called to do today is live out our life, live out our vocation, sharing Jesus, sharing the good news. And for myself, yes, having served in the military and the pastor life, I understand both of those because they are similar. In the military, you get your orders and you simply move to another state, another base. But Jesus, the Lord, goes with you. And so people in that new community can tell, hopefully, early on, whether you're a believer or not. And so, like these early Christians, we too simply share the good news wherever we might be scattered to.
0: One term that comes to mind, and I do think it's a theological term, and that is the Streisand effect. Okay, so maybe it's not so theological. But for those who don't know, back in 2003, which was 23 years ago, my goodness. Back in 2003, Barbara Streisand, you know, singer, pretty famous. I think people still know who she is. She had her Malibu home photographed and was on the internet. Now, today, everybody's homes and everything, there's just no privacy anymore. But she sued. She sued to bury the picture. She didn't want anybody looking at it. She wanted all of her privacy. But here's the thing. Before the suit, almost no one had seen the picture. And the lawsuit backfired spectacularly. And because she was suing and making such a big deal, hundreds of thousands of people went looking for it. The very act of trying to suppress the picture of her home on the internet, which now we realize is so crazy. They should have known that in the early 2000s too. But it made it go everywhere. And so that's what we call, you know, if you try to silence or hide something, it tends just to spread faster. And that's what we're seeing here in Acts 2, I think. I mean, I think of Gamaliel who said, listen, guys, if this is not of God, then leave it alone. It'll just die out. And if this is of God, there's nothing you can do about it anyway. Well, he would have been right either way, frankly. I'm just going to be honest. We know it's from God. That's not in question. But it seems like the more they scatter the Christians, the more the church grows. The more they try to stone and persecute the leaders of the church, the more the church grows. And even the persecutor himself getting ahead of ourselves, but he's going to be brought into the church and be one of the most prolific and amazing missionaries that Christ has ever had. The same guy we're talking about, stoning people, arresting people. So, yeah. Wild, Pastor. I think that the more the culture pushes back against the church, the more impetus it gives us to grow. All right, sorry, go ahead, brother.
1: No, you're absolutely right. The hope and the prayer and the understanding is that we as Christians in the present day, we as believers, that we don't shrink back from that responsibility of continuing to tell Christ. Again, not out of obligation or fear, but simply because of the joy that is in us for the truth of salvation that he has given to us. And so when we gather for worship, when we disperse, from the church parking lot after worship, that task and calling is still with each one of us. Yes, as pastors, you and I and so many others who faithfully serve congregations in our synod and across the world, that is our vocation, that is our office to equip the saints and to proclaim the gospel for the edification of the church. But then the church goes out. The church does exactly what we see the church doing here in Acts chapter 8. The crowds with one accord, pay attention. That's awesome. As a pastor, go, hey, they're all paying attention to what was being said by Philip. And when they heard him and saw the signs. And so I think the Lord certainly for that day and age and generation said, not only is it going to be the proclamation, but I will also accompany that with signs for his divine reasons and his divine holy purposes, which is exactly what happened. And it fulfilled the purpose for which the reason we are sitting here today, speaking the gospel.
0: I know, that's amazing. And interestingly enough, Philip goes down to the city of Samaria. It's been a while since we've talked about the Samaritans and the Jews and their ancient hatred between each other. Christ here, we see, making inroads into both, reconciliation happening.
1: Oh, absolutely. I mean, when you look at the history of the city of Samaria itself with the Assyrians and northern Israel, again, so much movement, and then the pagans are intermarrying, with the lower classes of the remaining Jewish people in northern Israel. And so here we have the Samaritans, and we generally have a flyover view of this dislike between the two groups. And what does the gospel do? The gospel infiltrates even where we as human beings go, that's impossible. That people group or that area, that nation, they'll never take to the gospel. They won't want it. And the Lord says, watch this, just go and my spirit will be with you.
0: I think we're going to pick up a little bit more about the Samaritans when we get to verse 14. But as we head into the break, let me add 9 through 13. We get to learn about a man named Simon. Here we go. But there was a man named Simon who had previously practiced magic in the city and amazed the people of Samaria, saying that he himself was somebody great. And they all paid attention to him from the least to the greatest, saying, this man is the power of God that is called great. And they paid attention to him for a long time. He had amazed them with magic. That's why. But when they believed Philip, as he preached the good news about the kingdom of God and the name of Jesus, they were baptized, both men and women. And even Simon himself believed. And after being baptized, he continued with Philip, and seeing the signs and great miracles that they performed, he was amazed. All right, let's not get quite yet into where Simon is going to go, but let's just look at it pretending like we don't know anything. This is amazing to me, though, because you even see here, and again, putting off our pre-existing knowledge, that this guy's going around trying to be somebody, trying to make a name for himself. And apparently he's pretty good at some sleight of hand and probably some other things too. I think magic here is a little bit different than a magic show. Do you know much about the kind of magic that Simon would have been impressing people with at all?
1: From what I have looked at within the context of this text, that this could have easily been a cult or magical practices. I would say maybe on the level of Ouija board things. So it's quite possible that that the Prince of Darkness has a hold of Simon's heart in this current season, and the people are amazed. They're mistaking it for the power of God. This man is the great power of God. They're not saying he has power from God. They're equating him on that level. And again, the sorcery and witchcraft and magic, dark arts, these are very real. It's a spiritual battle that is being unleashed in Simon's life. He sees it as a way to amaze people, impress people, and continue drawing this crowd, because it is probably making a living for him.
0: You made a huge distinction, and I think it's important too, that he was not necessarily saying he's doing this by the power of some god or gods, but that he is the power of God. We're going to pick up with that idea and more when we come back from these messages. Folks, don't go anywhere. We're going to keep on going in Acts chapter 8, the first half, on the other side of this break. This is Thy Strong Word.

0: the life. No one comes to the Father except through me. There is truth in Christ alone, and we want that truth known. This is Pastor Brady Finner, host of Concord Matters here on KFUO. 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

0: 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We'll talk with Jan Ukelic about China's organ harvesting industry. And we'll look forward to Sunday morning, according to the one-year lectionary, with Dr. John Barbaro.
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0: Welcome back, dear saints, to Thy Strong Word. I'm your host, Pastor Phil Boo. Today, we are with the Reverend David Bass. He's the overseer at St. Michael Lutheran Church and School in Fort Myers, Florida. And we've come right here to the part of Acts chapter 8 where the apostles have come, or getting ready to actually, come down to Samaria. Now, remember, if you'd like to add something to the conversation, the best way to do that is to send me an email to thystrongword@kfuo.org. I welcome your corrections and questions, comments, or anything else that you'd like to send my way. In fact, I have a letter right here from a listener named Joel. He says, listening to your program on Acts 7, 23 through 60 on YouTube, and I'm really enjoying it. I also like your guest pastor from Howard Lake. Like you, he is full of wisdom. Okay, I don't just read the good ones. I didn't read it all the way. I'll take that one too. So questions, compliments are also accepted. Corrections, qualms, complaints. But warmest regards and thank you. Thank you, Joel, for listening to the program. He noted, by the way, which is the main reason why I wanted to list it, is he noted that he's listening on YouTube. That's right. We're on YouTube. And you can also find us on KFUO.org, live streaming through your favorite podcasting app, through the KFUO app, all kinds of great ways to connect to your favorite radio station. All right, folks, we are now heading back. Pastor 2, I don't want to quite go on to any more verses just yet. You know, we were talking about this practicing magic and, you know, sorcery magic. There were all kinds of different versions of that. And I agree with you. I imagine this was probably maybe minor chemical reactions that these people discover that kind of amazes people, or, you know, he's doing different things to appease gods or to talk to the spirits. It really doesn't matter, because you brought up the most important point, and that he's going around impressing people, saying that he is someone great, and using whatever skills he has here to convince people of that. He is drawn to the church. We have to be cautious of this too. It's quite difficult, but there are plenty of people, and the news is full of so-called pastors who find themselves in the same thing too, who are drawn to the church in order to make a name for themselves, or frankly, to do things and victimize people. It's not something we want to talk about, but I think it's worth mentioning here because, spoiler alert, Simon is going to turn in a few minutes.
1: Yes, he definitely is. I think it's important to point out that they're trying to attribute all of his magic and sorcery. And again, just real quick point of clarification for our listeners: magi, magic. The magi that we read in the Christmas narrative is, these are astronomers and scientists. These aren't, you know, guys doing black magic or the dark arts. And so we don't want to confuse the classes, I guess, or have those words come together. Simon is he's a sorcerer. This is magic. This is not about science or astronomy. I would say he's using the dark arts. He's no doubt using, you know,

0: chemical elements found in the world around us, but it is not the power of God. This is from the wicked foe, our ancient serpent enemy from the devil himself. And so, yes, he's absolutely trying to make inroads into, into what he sees, Philip and the others doing through the power of the Holy Spirit. And yeah, we'll get to that point in the text.
1: I want to jump on that clarification you made, because I think it is important. Magos, which is typically the word used for the magi, wise men, magus, magician. And this word is based on it, but mageuo, and it's to be a magician, practice magical arts, at least according to the dictionary I'm using. It only appears here in the Bible, interestingly enough, that word that's called that's used of Simon. So you think of like the magi, and you're right, I think they probably had, they were neck deep in Persian religions too. That's what I would argue, but you're absolutely right. I mean, they were scholars more than anything. Let's just be honest. This is not a scholar, but a scoundrel.
0: I think, yes.
1: But we have to be very careful, because, if we're going to be like, and this is the discernment issue that's really presented in the background behind what we're talking about, because we've already acknowledged that this Saul dude who's going around dragging people out of their homes, that's Saint Paul, bless his eternal soul. So how do we balance welcoming in those into the church who are repentant of their evil ways, like Saint Paul, versus Simon, who ostensibly at the beginning was the same way, and yet he would end up turning? Now, I mean, the short answer is we can't read the heart. I know that. But it is a practical question, and it's difficult, because we don't want to be suspicious of people. We want to take people at their word, but we also don't want to be victimized. I think that's, I don't know, maybe it's not a tough road to hoe, but what do you think?
0: I think it could be a semi-tough road to hoe, especially as we get further into the conversation here with Simon. There's a couple of twists and turns even in his story, even after he comes to faith. And so I think for people who are either new to Christian faith or are curious about Christianity, I think the very best thing that we can do in our day and age, not only as pastors and teachers and professors and deaconesses and DCEs and DCOs, but as church men and women, as church boys and girls, is to do what Philip and so many other faithful disciples have done through the ages. Speak the truth. Speak the truth. Proclaim Christ. Claim that all of this is due to the wisdom and knowledge and outpouring of God, the Holy Spirit, in human hearts and lives, and continue pointing unabashedly towards that truth. And then exegeting, really, conversations or questions. So no, we can't read the heart, but I think and I trust that the Holy Spirit gives to the Christian wisdom in discerning conversations, whether an individual is speaking truth that is scriptural or is way off base, as we see here initially with Simon. This man is the great power of God. No, he's not.
1: Right.
0: And here's how we can tell.
1: Well, we will get back to him, as you said. So let's hold that. There's one more thing that happens in between that's worth talking about. I'm going to read verses 14 through 17. Now, when the apostles at Jerusalem heard that Samaria had received the word of God, they sent to them Peter and John, who came down and prayed for them that they might receive the Holy Spirit. For he had not yet fallen on any of them, but they had only been baptized in the name of the Lord Jesus. Then they laid their hands on them, and they received the Holy Spirit. All right, Pastor, this one's tough. Let's just be honest. This one's tough. So Samaritans are receiving the word. The apostles that are still at Jerusalem are like, hey, in the diaspora, in the scattering, God's word is working. Yay. They send down the big guns, right? we're going to send down Peter and John, yes. James, you set this one out. And we're going to send them down there. And I'm only joking, folks, but they go down. But here's the tough line, Pastor. They were baptized in the name of Jesus, but the Spirit hadn't fallen on them. That ruffles our Lutheran feathers. What do we do with that?
0: Yeah. I think it's very possible, no doubt, that there is faith that has already been growing. Is it similar to inviting someone over to your house and you take them out into the backyard and you invite them to look at your garden, but the garden is just a patch of dirt, 12 by 12. And they go, we don't see anything, but you know that the seeds have been planted. And so you as the homeowner and the gardener are saying, no, that this 12 by 12 patch is a garden. And so these Samaritans, this is a garden. They've been baptized into the name of Jesus, but the evidence isn't there for others to see. So when we have this laying on of hands, we still do that within our Lutheran ordination and even installation. It's a reminder. It's a reminder that says this is being done not through us as human beings, but this is the power of God. This is the Holy Spirit. And so again, not that anyone else wasn't able to do that, but Peter and John clearly are sent here, moved by the Holy Spirit, for this divine purpose to encourage what has been planted in that place and to remind these believers, this is the same Spirit that's drawing all of us together. Yes, even Samaritans. Wow. Really, Samaritans? Yes, Samaritans also can receive and have received the Holy Spirit. And so we'll lay our hands on them, and we will remind everyone who's seeing, watching, reading even this text today, that they are part of the one holy Christian church.
1: And I think key to this too, I hope you would agree, is the word fallen upon them. Because we know that the Spirit works faith, right? You cannot believe outside the Spirit giving you the faith. So it's working, so to speak. I mean, he's working, I guess would be even a better way to say it. You know, the baptisms are doing just what God has designed them to do. The Holy Spirit is bringing people into the faith. The Samaritans are believers. But what is missing, Pastor, and I think you would agree, and correct me if I'm wrong, but what might be missing is that visible, extraordinary kind of manifestation of the Spirit. Like, they have the saving gift of faith and baptism, and they've heard the word and not rejected it. But they're probably, now I'm just guessing here, but they're probably saying something like, wait a minute, the Jews get to speak in tongues, but us Samaritans just get nothing? I wonder if that's the impetus behind sending down these apostles. And when the apostles come, they actually do receive a visible manifestation of the Spirit by this laying on of hands. Now, that's going to tantalize Simon, sort of a hint what's coming up. But in this moment, would that serve, you think, to help heal that schism? You know, the Samaritan believers could have been some sort of isolated rival church, but you know, the apostles are making note of this unique group and what God's doing. And then they come down and laying on of hands, they actually receive a similar event that we saw at Pentecost.
0: Yes, I do not disagree with any of that. I believe that, again, the Lord, the same Lord who is with us on any given Sunday morning in our congregations, is ensuring this continuity within his church. And when the time and the place is right, as he deigns in his divine wisdom and understanding, if he were to choose to have our preaching or the celebration of the sacrament be accompanied with signs and wonders, he could absolutely do that, should he choose to do that for our day and for our age and for our generation. Because the church is in its infancy still in this point in the world's history, this is ensuring a continuity between the church in Jerusalem and these new believers in Samaria. We're not different. Our locations are different, but we are the same in the name of the triune God.
1: And I think it's important to note that, you know, John and Peter didn't come down to redo all these baptisms. You know, it's like, oh, it didn't take the first time. You guys didn't get the Holy Spirit. Let's redo them again. So while we, you know, strive to understand this the way it should be understood, there are Christians who eisegetically, you know, they've already kind of decided what they're looking for. They look into these words and they say, oh, well, this is evidence that we should expect some second giving of the Holy Spirit. And you know, I'm thinking about Pentecostalism, this idea that that manifestation is something for all times. But you made the point, and I want to highlight it, that there are many signs throughout the scriptures, Old and New Testament, that were for a temporary, particular time and purpose. And I believe that that's what's happening here, just as at Pentecost. Not that God couldn't or won't even use those in the future to do his will, but it's not something we should expect. And perhaps Simon's response to this is why. Maybe there is a good reason God does not have these miraculous effects, you know, every time the Holy Spirit bestows faith. Let's look into it. Verse 18. Now, when Simon saw that the Spirit was given through the laying on of the apostles' hands, he offered them money, saying, give me this power also, so that anyone on whom I lay my hands may receive this Holy Spirit or the Holy Spirit. But Peter said to him, may your silver perish with you, because you thought you could obtain the gift of God with money. You have neither part nor lot in this matter, for your heart is not right before God. Repent, therefore, of this wickedness of yours, and pray to the Lord that, if possible, the intent of your heart may be forgiven you. For I see that you are in the gall of bitterness and in the bond of iniquity. Now Simon answered, pray for me to the Lord that nothing of what you have said may come upon me. So we'll pause there. We have one more verse before we end. But all right, he's like, hey, I could, you know, man, I was just faking it in my previous life. This is real stuff. What can I buy this for? There's so many like logical things that are wrong with this aside from just the spiritual ones, but take us through it, Pastor. I mean, I don't know. I had high hopes for Simon, you know, 8 verses ago.
0: and no doubt the Lord did too, and still does. And so, yeah, let's take a look at this text. Simon is on one side of the fence where, you know, demonic powers are helping him create sorcery. He sees the power of the living and the true God working here, given through the laying on of the apostles' hands. And so now he wants to make this a commodity of some sort. As I researched this text, simony is the word for the sin of buying or selling church offices or privileges, because it is done in the same spirit of Simon. So this idea that somehow we can purchase a position within the church, or that we can purchase power to forgive sins, or, you know, sell the sacraments or any of these things. Simony, you know, people thinking that you know, the blessing follows the money instead of money following the blessing, and he's completely wrong. He's absolutely wrong. We could say he's just a young believer. You know, he's kind of still falling back into his old ways, which is what I strongly suspect has happened here. And Peter is very quick to correct that, and again to speak the truth in love. I mean, it is it's not a gentle message. And again, as we look back verses 14 through 17, maybe that's exactly why Peter was there as well, is to speak mm-hmm. this truth, to say it's not about the silver. May that perish with you, because you thought you could obtain the gift of God with money. Your heart's not right. Get your heart correct. Yes, you have come to believe, but your heart is still being pulled at by the forces of darkness, of spiritual darkness and wickedness, to think that you could purchase this Holy Spirit power. Not happening.
1: I got to tell you, simony is a word that's been familiar to me, you know, forever. I know it. I've used it. I have not once ever connected it to Simon. I'm so embarrassed to say. That makes perfect sense. And it is not the fact that we do have this term simony that's born out of this incident is evidence that this is not the last time this is going to be an issue. We see maybe not as blatant as just buying the Holy Spirit, but, you know, using your authority to gain worldly goods or to buy an office, which in the very organized Holy Roman Catholic established church, because offices were also very political, there was a lot of good reasons, unreligious reasons for people to be in these offices. So Peter, I feel like he's leaving this door of repentance open. He says repent. So, I mean, obviously that's what he's calling. So repentance is absolutely possible. Although that word apa, if possible, you know, pray to the Lord, if possible, that the intent of your heart may be forgiven you. What do you think the reference is for that, if possible? Certainly the Lord is possible to forgive him. Is it, if it's possible for him to repent? What do you think?
0: In looking at the context, Peter's really addressing, Simon's ears, but he's addressing Simon's heart, that the intent of your heart be forgiven you. There's a choice. Simon has a choice to make here, to either go back to his old ways and you know, become convinced again that he is the power of God, or, you know, having been baptized and having heard this truth proclaimed, you're in the gall of this bitterness and in the bond of iniquity. I think that the devil is, in this section here, verses 20 through 23, he's working overtime to try to get Simon back on his turf, back in his realm. And so Peter, repent, pray to the Lord, if it's possible that the intent of your heart, it is possible. Right. With the Lord, all things are possible. But there's a tug of war happening here for Simon's heart and for Simon's eternity. And I think Peter is pulling no punches here. He's laying it all on the table, saying, this isn't about purchasing anything. This isn't about, you know, you having control over the Holy Spirit. We don't control the Holy Spirit. You don't control the Holy Spirit. You can't purchase. Holy Spirit's not for sale. You cannot buy him. And you need to repent of thinking that you could actually do that.
1: You said, and I agree, that Peter isn't putting limits on grace. In fact, the fact that Peter is the one speaking these words is very evident that he knows exactly that God's grace. I mean, gosh, you're right, Peter. We talk about Paul. Paul's very publicly attacking, Saul at this point is publicly attacking Christians. But I mean, Peter, man, he talked back to his Lord. He told him that he wouldn't die, which is needed to be happening. He denied him three times. I mean, so Peter knows what it means to have to repent. And so I agree with you. He's like, if it's possible, and again, it boils down to what you said, that gall of bitterness, his enslaved heart. I think that this isn't the scriptures telling us that there are some sins that are too hard or harder than others. I think this is just Peter's own heart to say, I desperately want you. I want you in the crowd, Simon, but I just don't know. And I think it's an insight into Peter's humanity too. I mean, not everything that happens in Acts is something that's prescriptive for us. And so, you know, Simon says to him though, pray for me to the Lord that nothing of what you said may come upon me. And throughout history, church fathers and scholars and commentators go back and forth on whether or not Simon is currently Saint Simon. You know, is he in heaven? Is he saved? Thankfully, that's not our vocation to decide, but just joining in the conversation since we're here, you know, some say, well, he was just praying that the punishment wouldn't happen. Well, okay. And then some would say, well, you know, the door of repentance was open, so we don't know. That's kind of where I lean. But I figured I'd ask you anyway. I mean, what do you think? Do you think Simon was kind of lost? Do we hear from him again, or is this the last mention?
0: In reading the text, I don't think that he is lost. I think here we have a soul that has come into the fullness of grace of God, and it's like it could be so overwhelming for him that he does not know how to act. Again, I think there's a tug towards the old ways. I don't know if I wouldn't say it's a complete cop out for him to ask, you know, Peter, pray to me for the Lord that nothing of what you said. His head must be going in 1,000 different directions, you know, trying to figure out, I've received this amazing gift. I've seen these signs and wonders. Okay, I was wrong to try to purchase it. I was very quickly corrected in that. I don't want these terrible things to happen to me. An unrepentant heart wouldn't ask someone else to reach out in prayer on their behalf. An unrepentant heart, you know, wouldn't care that nothing of what you have said may come upon me. If he didn't care, he wouldn't have spoken that to Peter. He would have just said, well, whatever, I'll go find someone else to purchase the Holy Spirit off of, or, you know, something to that extent.
1: I disagree with the assertion that because he's praying that the punishment doesn't come upon him, then that means he just wants to escape the punishment, because I think that's a pretty good motivator. I'm just going to be honest.
0: Absolutely.
1: The Lord's going to grow his faith and work on him, but Jesus himself says, repent or you'll perish. He doesn't say repent, but have the right attitude about it. he'll give us the right attitude.
0: It's so interesting. Again, here's Peter, the same guy where when Peter says, you have no part or lot in this ministry, he's kind of going back to the conversation of the upper room where Peter objected to Jesus washing his feet. And Jesus says what? Unless I wash you, you have no part. No doubt the Holy Spirit put that right back in Peter's collective memory. And Peter's like, this is the moment to use this. I've got to reach this brother with the same truth. I've got to speak this. Peter's not an unbeliever at that point. I think he has stepped out of the bounds of God's good and gracious will for what the Lord wants him to do and wanted him to do. And so I look at this portion of Simon's life, and he stepped out of the bounds of what the Lord has now desired for this baptized believer. And all of us are, as baptized believers, no doubt we step out of the bounds all the time. And then we come to worship divine service on Sunday mornings. And hopefully we as pastors, we speak that same bold truth into the ears and the hearts of sinners and say, repent. We don't want you to perish. And maybe you've had parishioner, you know, I've had parishioners over a couple of decades, scattered here and there. Well, pastor, you've got the closer landline to God, or, you know, something to that.
1: Oh, yes.
0: And I remind them, Lo, you have that same equal access. But this idea of pray to the Lord for me, that I don't want any of the bad stuff to happen, but maybe I don't have the words. You're the pastor, you pray for me. And so maybe that's a little bit of what we see here.
1: I think that's a nice construction on that, by the way. When I first became a pastor, it took me a few years to realize that, yeah, everybody just kind of thinks you have almost got like a red phone for my office. Just
0: yes. Joke.
1: But like, no, that's not the case. Well, I will say that Pastor Bass and I are pretty sympathetic towards Simon, and I think that's good. The church fathers, though, were not, for what it's worth. Starting with like Justin Martyr and Irenaeus, they said Simon Magnus was essentially the head of Gnostic heresy. They described him in their writings as a lifelong rival of St. Peter. There were later legends like the apocryphal Acts of Peter that stage a showdown in Rome where Simon tries to prove his power by flying over the city and then crashes to his death as Peter prays. I mean, some of the writings in the late early church were pretty wild. But, you know, Pastor, the Bible lets Simon walk right off the page unresolved, because I don't think this is about Simon. I think it's about us. It leaves us with that open door and warning of repent and pray to the Lord. I think it's for us not to decide what happened to Simon, although it's fun to speculate, especially if he's trying to fly over the city. But for us, you know, if we find ourselves with Simon, it doesn't help us to know whether Simon ever repented. We need to repent. Verse 25, now when they had testified and spoken of the word of the Lord, they returned to Jerusalem, preaching the gospel to many villages of the Samaritans. Pastor, it continues to spread.
0: It does, and I'm convinced that that's the takeaway of this entire portion of the text that we have covered here. The grace of God is available to all. The Holy Spirit continues to work and move through His church, through the life of the world. We, as you know, we see through Peter's life, we can't repent for anybody. We can certainly speak bold truth, and encourage them and move them in that direction to say, repent lest you perish. We don't want you to. The Lord doesn't want you to. Eternity is at stake. Jesus paid the price. Your sin is forgiven, and go spread this good news. Go be the church. Be the church. Living stones.
1: Well, I'd like to thank Pastor David Bass of St. Michael Lutheran Church and School in Fort Myers, Florida. Brother, thanks for studying this key chapter with us today. It's been great.
0: It's been wonderful. Thank you for having me on.
1: Can't wait to have you back, folks, next time on Thy Strong Word. An angel sends Philip down a lonely desert road where he meets Queen Candace's official, or at least one of them in her court, an Ethiopian man. He's riding home. He's reading the prophet Isaiah, but he can't understand it unless someone explains it to him. Peter does that, tells him the good news about Jesus, and right then and there, the man is baptized and goes on his way into the Ethiopians and that official court of Queen Candace, probably to spread the word even more. That's when we come to Acts chapter 8, verse 26 and following. But until then, may God's peace and blessings be with you all as we pray together. Father, keep us in Thy strong word.

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1: 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William is thankful to the Lord for the blessing of having her in his life. Thank you, Bill and Mary Feffa, for helping us share the gospel and for being today's KFUO day sponsors.
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2: Romans 5, 1 through 6. Therefore, since we have been justified by faith, we have peace with God through our Lord Jesus Christ. Through him, we have also obtained access by faith into this grace in which we stand, and we rejoice in hope of the glory of God. Not only that, but we rejoice in our suffering, knowing that suffering produces endurance, and endurance produces character, and character produces hope. And hope does not put us to shame, because God's love has been poured into our hearts through the Holy Spirit who has been given to us. For while we were still weak, at the right time Christ died for the ungodly.
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0: 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Thanks for tuning in today. Here is the Concordia Seminary Chorus. In you, Lord, I have put my trust.

Linda McKechnie, a medley titled Lamb of God, Kyrie. 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
0: Proclaiming salvation by grace through faith in Christ. This is KFUO. The St. Olaf Choir up now with the King of Love, My Shepherd Is.

0: 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This is KFUO. 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
0: 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Here's the Westminster Choir of Rider University with Sicut Servus.

0: Proclaiming Christ for you in word and song. 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
12: I believe in God, the Father Almighty, maker of heaven and earth, and in Jesus Christ, his only Son, our Lord,
13: who was conceived by the Holy Spirit, born of the Virgin Mary,
10: suffered under Pontius Pilate, was crucified, died, and was buried.
14: He descended into hell. 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
5: Our Father, who art in heaven,
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3: Good afternoon, brothers and sisters. It is so good to be back here with you today for more sacred music. It is Tuesday, June 30th, and my name is Aubrey, filling in here for Pastor Doug Gribanaw while he is out on vacation. And before we continue our sacred music, I wanted to invite you to join me in a word of prayer. It's taken from the Treasury of Daily Prayer for June the 30th. Please pray with me. Lord God, creator of heaven and earth, you opened Peter's eyes to see that all of creation is good and is to be used by your people for their delight and joy. Open our eyes to see that our bodies, restored by you in holy baptism, proclaim the goodness of your creative will, that in paradise we will come to the fullness of what you created us to be. Through your Son, Jesus Christ, our Lord. Amen. Up now on sacred music, it's the Laudamus of Concordia. To thee, O Lord, do I lift up my soul.

0: The eyes of all wait upon thee. It's the choir at Concordia University, St. Paul. 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
4: What kinds of scientists believe in creation? Good ones. Learn about one such man next on today's Creation Moment. And now, here's our Creation Moments host, Ian Taylor.
5: Dr. David Menton is a biologist who believes that God created the heavens and the earth in 6 days, only some 6,000 years ago. As he likes to point out, he is a biologist who evolutionists say cannot exist, a biologist who rejects evolution. But Dr. Menton's accomplishments make it hard for evolutionists to deny his right to be considered a top-notch scientist. Before completing his doctorate, David Menton worked as a dermatology researcher at the Mayo Clinic. After earning his doctorate, he worked as a research scientist at the University of Iowa, where he made a major discovery acknowledged by fellow scientists. Dr. Menton discovered that skin cells are 14-sided polygons called tetrachidecahedrons. Sort of fun to say when you get the hang of it. He also discovered that these flat tetrachidecahedrons are stacked and interlocked like poker chips, one exactly on top of another. And from this he learned that when the skin cells reproduce too rapidly, they do not stack as they should, resulting in skin problems like psoriasis. No, there can be no question that Dr. Menton is a qualified biologist. We wouldn't want you to think that Dr. Menton is the only scientist or even the only biologist who believes in creation as taught in the Bible. Thousands of qualified scientists believe in creation, despite what some evolutionists say.
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0: Proclaiming Christ for you since 1924. My name is Aubrey. Thank you for joining us here on KFUO this afternoon. Up now, the Chamber Choir of Grand Rapids. This is Amazing Grace.

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Up now, it's Tim Heintz with the hymn Holy, Holy, Holy.

from Concordia Publishing House. You can find that hymn in your Lutheran service book as hymn 594, God's Own Child, I Gladly

Boldly Say It. Thank you so much for tuning in to KFUO Radio this afternoon. You can always follow us on social media and stay up to date with what we're doing around here at the studio, as well as receive some encouragement through scripture verses and our latest programming. You can find us on Facebook, X, Instagram, and Threads. Coming up here on Sacred Music, it's the Concordia Seminary Chorus. Tomorrow will be my dancing day.

0: It's the National Lutheran Choir here on KFUO Radio, Christ for you, anytime, anywhere. My name is Aubrey. Thank you so much for tuning in.
1: Christ is risen. Tell the next generation. This is the theme of the Lutheran Church Missouri Synod's upcoming national offering, which will kick off at this summer's convention in Phoenix. It is based on Psalm 78, verse 4. We will not hide them from their children, but tell to the coming generation the glorious deeds of the Lord and his might and the wonders that he has done. 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
0: Proclaiming salvation by grace through faith in Christ. Welcome back to Sacred Music here on KFUO. Up now, it's the Wind Symphony of Concordia University, Chicago. This is a hymn of St. James, Let All Mortal Flesh Keep Silence.

0: Sketch in D flat. That was Jonathan Tuke on the organ. 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
1: 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William is thankful to the Lord for the blessing of having her in his life. 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
0: Thank you so much for joining us here for Sacred Music on KFUO Radio. My name is Aubrey. 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That number is 314-996-1542. 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This is I Want to Walk as a Child of the Light.

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1: Brothers and sisters in Christ, thank you so much for joining us for Sacred Music here on KFUO Radio. It is Tuesday, June 30th. I can't believe we're almost through the month of June and into July already. I pray that you're having a blessed summer and a blessed day today, wherever your listening is taking you. As we continue with our sacred music, I wanted to invite you, as we usually do, to confess our Christian faith together, using the words of the Apostles' Creed. We say together, I believe in God the Father Almighty, maker of heaven and earth, and in Jesus Christ, his only Son, our Lord, who was conceived by the Holy Spirit, born of the Virgin Mary, suffered under Pontius Pilate, was crucified, died, and was buried. He descended into hell. The third day he rose again from the dead. He ascended into heaven and sits at the right hand of God the Father Almighty. From thence he will come to judge the living and the dead. I believe in the Holy Spirit, the Holy Christian Church, the communion of saints, the forgiveness of sins, the resurrection of the body, and the life everlasting. Amen. Up now on Sacred Music, this is Humble Service, performed by the National Lutheran Choir.

0: Mirror, My God to Thee. 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
0: Faith alone, grace alone, the word alone. 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My name is Aubrey, here with you this afternoon, filling in for Pastor Doug Gribenall. 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

KFUO Radio, over a century of Christ for you, anytime, anywhere. That was Beside Still Waters with a rendition of the hymn Blessed Assurance. You have music from Concordia University Chicago headed your way right now. This is A Mighty Fortress Is Our God.

0: Augustana Choir, day by day, thy mercies, Lord, attend me. Thank you so much for tuning in to Sacred Music on this Tuesday afternoon. My name is Aubrey, and I am so glad that you are here.
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1: 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John and Lynn made a gift to KFUO in thanksgiving to the Lord for the blessing of marriage as they celebrate their wedding anniversary today. John and Lynn are thankful for his continued love and guidance to them throughout the years. Thank you, John and Lynn Lekomsky, for helping us share the gospel and for being today's KFUO Day Sponsors.
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3: 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For so many people to be able to hear the gospel, what a blessing that is.
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0: Well, brothers and sisters, our time here is just about drawing to a close, but I'm so glad that you are able to join us for Sacred Music this afternoon, and I hope you stay tuned for Issues, etc. It's coming right up here at 3 p.m. As we close out our time, would you join me in praying the Lord's Prayer? A beautiful prayer, because it's the prayer that Jesus taught us to pray. Please join me. Our Father, who art in heaven, hallowed be thy name. Thy kingdom come, thy will be done, on earth as it is in heaven. Give us this day our daily bread, and forgive us our trespasses, as we forgive those who trespass against us. And lead us not into temptation, but deliver us from evil, for thine is the kingdom, and the power, and the glory, forever and ever. Amen. Continuing our sacred music for a couple more minutes here, this is Martin Luther, From Depths of Woe I Cry to Thee.

0: Over a century of Christ for you, anytime, anywhere. 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
1: First John 4, 7 through 12. Beloved, let us love one another, for love is from God. And whoever loves has been born of God and knows God. Anyone who does not love does not know God, because God is love. In this, the love of God was made manifest among us, that God sent his only Son into the world so that we might live through him. In this is love, not that we have loved God, but that he loved us and sent his Son to be the propitiation for our sins. Beloved, if God so loved us, we also ought to love one another. No one has ever seen God. If we love one another, God abides in us, and his love is perfected in us.
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4: 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I play oratio for him, and he hears music, but the most important thing is he hears scripture. And I thank you. May he know Jesus.
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0: As we walk our way through the season of Trinity, according to the One-Year Lectionary, we go back to the very beginning of Jesus' ministry, to the call of the disciples. That follows, in the order of the readings for this coming Sunday, call of a new prophet after Elijah is called to heaven. Greetings and welcome to Issues Etc., coming to you live from the studios of Lutheran Public Radio in Collinsville, Illinois. I'm Todd Wilkin. Thanks for tuning us in. We'll be looking forward to Sunday morning, according to the One-Year Lectionary with Dr. John Barbaro. Jenna Wheatfeld joins us to talk about abortion and children with Down syndrome. Then we will get an update on China's illegal and forced organ harvesting industry with Jan Ukelic. He's author of the new book, Killed to Order. Dr. John Barbaro is senior pastor at St. James Lutheran Church in Lafayette, Indiana. He's a Navy chaplain serving the United States Marine Corps. John, welcome back.
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0: This is one of those cases this coming Sunday where the texts themselves kind of build upon one another. Tell us about their connection for this fifth Sunday after Trinity.
1: Well, our four texts, that includes the psalm from Holy Scripture on this Sunday, center on the divine call, holy obedience, and the setting aside of human sagacity, that's human wisdom, in favor of God's word and presence. So each one is kind of mounting and bleeding into the next. In the historic One-Year Lectionary, the texts are tightly woven together to demonstrate how God's word breaks into human helplessness to call people into his kingdom and then to equip them for service. All of the texts, however, feed into the Holy Gospel from St. Luke chapter 5, verses 1 to 11. It's the account of the miraculous draught of fish. In the Gospel narrative, after a night of completely fruitless labor, Simon Peter and his partners are told by our Lord Jesus to launch out into the deep and to cast their nets again. And despite their professional expertise telling them otherwise, Peter famously responds, "Nevertheless, at your word, I will let down the net." And of course, at the command of Jesus, they capture a staggering net-breaking volume of fish. Peter falls at our Lord's feet, crying, "Depart from me, I am a sinful man, O Lord." And then our Savior comforts him with, "Do not be afraid. From now on, you will catch men." And then they forsake everything and follow him. So the gospel establishes the theme of the day. Human effort, cleverness, even professional wisdom really achieve nothing in spiritual darkness. Success that matters and salvation, they come solely by acting upon the word of Christ and with the powers found that he gives to us. The net is metaphorical for the gospel in this case, and the miracle points to the power of preaching Christ and him crucified to gather souls. Meanwhile, the Old Testament lesson from 1 Kings 19, it's about Elijah, the whispering voice, and Elisha, it perfectly mirrors the gospel. God does not typically call or convert through military, worldly power, human wisdom, or loud political spectacles, but through the quiet dissemination of his holy word. Like the disciples abandoning their boats, Elisha dramatically destroys his old livelihood, burning his plowing gear and answering the call to holy ministry without looking back. And sometimes when you're flat out told by the Lord to go, that's the case right here. The period of discernment is very short for the prophet Elisha. With the epistle, 1 Peter 3, verses 8 to 15, St. Peter exhorts the church to be of one mind, having compassion, loving one another, and refusing to return evil for evil. The things that bespeak of the kingdom of God, how each Christian should be thinking and acting and engaging with one another. He quotes from Psalm 34 to remind believers that the eyes of the Lord are over the righteous. And he closes with the command to always be ready to give a defense, apologia, for the hope that is within each one of us. So that if the gospel and the Old Testament show how the fishers of men are called, then the epistle shows how the catch, the church, is called to live. So it requires setting aside individual pride to live in Christian unity and for suffering patiently for righteousness' sake. Concerning the liturgical season, the color remains green, representing spiritual growth, life, and the nourishment that comes from planting oneself in the Word of God throughout the summer months and then feasting upon the fruit of the altar.
0: Take us into our intro it for the fifth Sunday.
1: From Psalm 27, verse 1, the antiphon is verse 7 and 9, but also verses 11 to 12 and 14. Hear, O Lord, when I cry aloud, and be gracious to me and answer me. O you who have been my help, forsake me not, O God of my salvation. The Lord is my light and my salvation. Whom shall I fear? Teach me your way, O Lord, and lead me on a level path because of my enemies. Give me not up to the will of my adversaries, for false witnesses have risen against me, and they breathe out violence. Wait for the Lord. Be strong, and let your heart take courage. Wait for the Lord. Glory be to the Father, and to the Son, and to the Holy Spirit, as it was in the beginning, is now, and will be forever. Amen. Hear, O Lord, when I cry aloud, be gracious to me and answer me. O you who have been my help, forsake me not, O God of my salvation. Commentators will refer to the verses of Psalm 27 that we have here. They will refer to them as a psalm of orientation that moves between intense warfare and serene trust. The intro, it captures this tension. Verse 1 posits a proclamation of faith. Israel's God is light in the midst of darkness and a stronghold against all enemies. Then comes the urgent cry in verses 7, 11, and 12. Hear, O Lord, when I cry aloud, hide not your face from me. The text then pivots immediately into the harsh reality of human vulnerability. And so the psalmist acknowledges enemies and adversaries and false witnesses. It's an honest confession that the Christian life involves spiritual and worldly warfare. Then comes the act of patient waiting in verse 14. Wait for the Lord. Be strong. Let your heart take courage. Wait for the Lord. This patience comes as the fruit of the Spirit of God. And so the intro concludes by anchoring the soul in divine patience, resigned in God's promises to make good on his word, to make good on his love, his faithfulness. So it frames the liturgy not as an immediate escape from suffering, not by a long shot, but as the place where believers receive strength to endure. So our intro, it acknowledges the anxieties of each person entering the church, those who feel beset by worldly pressures, failures, spiritual exhaustion, kind of like Peter's empty nets. And by singing Psalm 27, we recalculate our focus and are reminded that Christ is our light and salvation. And then we enter the divine service with courage that's prepared to wait upon the Lord for the answers that we need.
0: What is our collect for the day? How does that read?
1: The prayer goes like this. O God, you have prepared for those who love you good things that surpass all understanding. Pour into our hearts such love toward you that we, loving you above all things, may obtain your promises, which exceed all that we can desire. Through Jesus Christ, your Son, our Lord, who lives and reigns with you in the Holy Spirit, one God, now and forever. It's a slightly longer collect, and it purposes to prepare our hearts, which is the seat of the soul, to conform to truly regenerate engagement with the world. It acknowledges that the Lord our God has prepared those in whom he has put his love good things that surpass all understanding. St. Paul would identify those good things as divine peace and joy, the things of the Spirit as a consequence of Christ's reconciling atonement. And then it goes right back to the gift of divine love, entreating the Lord to pour into our hearts such love toward the Lord himself, so that it would yield these transformative results, increased love toward God, our Savior, and such that brings us to the promises of the old and new covenants that are fulfilled in Christ Jesus. These promises consist of nothing less than divine self-giving, hence that final clause, which exceed all that we can desire. The most expansive and inexhaustible gift of Christ, such that we receive in the Holy Eucharist, is precisely where divine wisdom, the Word of God, leads us. This prayer then serves as preparation for our communion with the total Christ, leaving our chests, our hearts, and even our mouths wide open for divine inhabitation.
0: What are our gradual and our verse?
1: The gradual reads from Psalm 84, verses 9 and 8. Behold our shield, O God. Look on the face of your anointed. O Lord God of hosts, hear my prayer. Give ear, O God of Jacob. In the verse, Psalm 21, verse 1. Alleluia, O Lord. In your strength the king rejoices, and in your salvation how greatly he exalts. Alleluia. I'll comment on each in succession. The shield mentioned in the gradual is none other than Christ Jesus, who stands before the throne as the Lamb who was slain, ever interceding on our behalf, predicated upon the availing sacrifice of his life, his flesh, his blood on the holy cross. So indeed, forever and ever, O Father, behold our shield from divine wrath and judgment, Jesus, the Lamb of God. And just so that there's no ambiguity about the interpretation, the first line is coupled with an identifying disclosure. Look on the face of your anointed. The anointed of God with the Holy Spirit without measure is, of course, Christ Jesus, the Messiah of God. And on this basis, we cry, hear my prayer. The Son with the Holy Spirit are our divine intercessors, and so we ask in confidence. Read slightly differently, it equally reads, behold our shield, Jesus, now look on the face of your anointed, and that would be you and me, anointed, those who have been baptized with the Holy Spirit. And so see us clothed in Christ, and let us come boldly before your throne with prayers and supplications and thanksgiving. So equally read both ways. The verse, the one from Psalm 21, verse 1, here too we have an interchange between the Son and the Father. It is rightly interpreted Christologically by shifting the subject of the psalm from the King, King David, that is, to our Lord Jesus, who is the ultimate anointed one. In this way, the verse ceases to be merely a historical song about an earthly monarch's military victory, as important as that may be, and it becomes supremely a celebration of Christ's resurrection, his ascension, and his perfect submission to the Father. St. Augustine of Hippo, in his Enarrationes in Salmos, his exposition on the Psalms, explicitly states that the king here is Christ in his human nature, because Jesus is the true heir to the Davidic throne. His triumphs are the ultimate fulfillment of the royal Psalms. Therefore, the verse that we have this week is understood as a glimpse into the inner life and joy of Jesus as the incarnate Deus Homo, God-man. In patristic theology, Christ and the church are inextricably linked as the totus Christus, the whole Christ. And therefore, the great salvation spoken of here, Jesus rejoices in, is the salvation that he accomplished for his people, for us. His joy is the joy of a conqueror who has successfully rescued his bride from sin, death, and the devil. Although one line, man, is it packed with great theology.
0: We will get into the Old Testament reading in 1 Kings 19 for the fifth Sunday after Trinity with Dr. John Bombaro next.

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0: Welcome back to Issues Etc. I'm Todd Wilkin. Dr. John Bombaro is our guest. We're walking through the propers for the fifth Sunday after Trinity according to the one-year lectionary. The Old Testament reading for the fifth Sunday is 1 Kings 19, beginning at verse 11 through 21.
6: And he said, "Go out and stand on the mount before the Lord. And behold, the Lord passed by, and a great and strong wind tore the mountains and broke in pieces the rocks before the Lord. But the Lord was not in the wind. And after the wind, an earthquake. But the Lord was not in the earthquake. And after the earthquake, a fire. But the Lord was not in the fire. And after the fire, the sound of a low whisper. And when Elijah heard it, he wrapped his face in his cloak, and he went out, and he stood at the entrance of the cave. And behold, there came a voice to him and said, 'What are you doing here, Elijah?' And he said, 'I have been very jealous for the Lord, the God of hosts, for the people of Israel have forsaken your covenant and thrown down your altars and killed your prophets with the sword. And I, even I only, am left, and they seek my life to take it away.' And the Lord said to him, 'Go, return on your way to the wilderness of Damascus. And when you arrive, you shall anoint Hazael to be king over Syria, and Jehu, the son of Nimshi, you shall anoint to be king over Israel. In Elisha, the son of Shaphat of Abel-Meholah, you shall anoint to be prophet in your place. And the one who escapes from the sword of Hazael shall Jehu put to death, and the one who escapes from the sword of Jehu shall Elisha put to death. Yet I will leave 7,000 in Israel, all the knees that have not bowed to Baal, and every mouth that has not kissed him.' So he departed from there and found Elisha, the son of Shaphat, who was plowing with 12 yoke of oxen in front of him, and he was with the 12th. Elijah passed by him and cast his cloak upon him, and he left the oxen and ran after Elijah and said, 'Let me kiss my father and my mother, and then I will follow you.' And he said to him, 'Go back again, for what have I done to you?' And he returned from following him and took the yoke of oxen and sacrificed them and boiled their flesh with the yokes of the oxen and gave it to the people, and they ate. And then he rose and went after Elijah and assisted him. Well, historically speaking, we find intense political and spiritual crisis gripping the northern kingdom of Israel during the 9th century BC when this passage occurs. King Ahab and his Phoenician queen Jezebel had systematically attempted to replace the worship of the only true and living God, Yahweh, with the worship of Baal, the Canaanite god of fertility, storms, rain. Elijah had just won a dramatic showdown against the prophets of Baal on Mount Carmel in 1 Kings chapter 18, proving Yahweh's supremacy over nature and exposing the utter impotency and even the non-existence of the so-called other gods, many of which were probably demons. However, instead of national repentance, Queen Jezebel responds with a death threat, forcing Elijah to flee south into the wilderness. Elijah retreats to Mount Horeb, which is Mount Sinai, the exact location where God established the Mosaic covenant and gave the Torah. Elijah suffers a profound crisis of faith. He believes that he's the only faithful servant left in Israel and that the covenant has utterly failed. And so he's sunk into a funk of depression and despair. And verses 11 to 14 recount when Elijah stands on the mountain and God passes by. And in doing so, the Lord demonstrates his sovereignty over the very elements that the Canaanites attribute to Baal. The wind, Yahweh uses it to tear mountains apart. The earthquake that shakes the earth, and then the fire that consumes. And then comes the crucial moment of revelation. Yahweh is not in any of these violent natural forces. Instead, God reveals himself in a traditionally translated still small voice, but more accurately rendered, the sound of sheer silence. And this revelation signals a massive theological paradigm shift. The God of Elijah tells him that God's redemptive work is not always found in the explosive, violent political upheavals like the fire on Mount Carmel or the Exodus in the days of Moses, but in the quiet, hidden, and persistent movement of his holy word. I want you to think now of a virgin baptized with this word in the Spirit at the Annunciation. If you're thinking this way, you're thinking in the right direction. In verses 15 to 21, God commands Elijah to return to civilization and anoint three figures to execute divine judgment and to ensure the preservation of the faithful. First, Hazael as king of Syria, and he's going to punish Israel externally. And then second, Jehu as king of Israel to purge the house of Ahab internally. And then lastly, Elisha, Elijah's prophetic successor. When Elijah finds Elisha plowing with 12 yoke of oxen, he throws his prophetic mantle over him. Elisha's immediate slaughter of the oxen and burning of the farming equipment is, I think, a sign of absolute renunciation of his former vocation. He burns his bridges to his old life to submit entirely to the prophetic calling. Furthermore, God reassures Elijah that his isolation is a self-imposed wallowing illusion. There remains a hidden 7,000 remnant in Israel who have not bowed the knee to Baal. And this is a fantastic and prophetic typological revelation of the person and ministry of our Lord Jesus Christ. Consider first how that our Lord takes Peter, James, and John up a high mountain where he is transfigured, and alongside him appearing are Moses and Elijah. This is from Matthew chapter 17, verses 1 to 8. Both Moses and Elijah, in their earthly lives, they hid their faces from the terrifying glory of God. But on the Mount of Transfiguration, they stand face to face with the true God, whose glory is no longer hidden in the clouds or sheer silence, but is perfectly revealed in the human face of Jesus Christ, as St. Paul puts it in 2 Corinthians 4:6. Intertestamental writings, as well as some of the Old Testament prophecies, conditions of Jews in the first century expected a Messiah who would come like the wind, like the earthquake, like fire, an explosive political revolutionary who would violently overthrow the Romans, much like Elijah slaughtered the prophets of Baal. Our Lord Jesus actually fulfills 1 Kings 19 by rejecting this paradigm, or better, He turns it on its head. When he's being questioned by Pontius Pilate, our Lord states, "My kingdom is not of this world," John 18, verse 36. The kingdom of God arrives not with military pomp, but with the sheer silence, hidden interior, working quietly like leaven through the world. It is in his quiet bleeding out and recitation of the word of God that winds up exploding the principalities and the powers. It is Jesus as a lamb who was silent before these powers that actually brings them toppling down. I cannot help but see Elisha's calling as the primary Old Testament prototype for how Jesus would call his apostles. Just as Elisha leaves his oxen and family immediately to follow, we get Peter, Andrew, James, and John immediately leaving their nets, their boats, and their fathers to follow Jesus. We could see this in Mark chapter 1, verses 16 through 20. However, our Lord Jesus surpasses Elijah. While Elijah initially allowed Elisha to go back and to kiss his parents goodbye, Jesus demands an even more radical, immediate allegiance from his followers. They're not to turn back. And that we would find that in Luke chapter 9, verses 59 to 62. So just beneath the surface of this text lies a rich sacramental architecture. The physical elements of the Old Testament narrative, they map directly onto the mysteries of the New Covenant sacraments. Aside from the unmistakable correlation to holy orders, to put on Christ, Galatians 3:27, is to be clothed in his mantle. Just as Elisha received a double portion of Elijah's spirit, each baptized Christian is clothed in the righteousness of Christ and anointed for prophetic ministry in the world, that's to say our mission, by being witnesses and ushering our families to the sacraments where Christ is present. And so this text leads us, as every text inevitably does, to the altar of Christ's self-giving and Holy Communion. Before Elisha departs, consider that he kills his 12 yoke of oxen. He cooks the meat using the wooden yokes as firewood. And the text says in 1 Kings 19, verse 21, gave it to the people and they ate. This is a deeply Eucharistic image. Elisha takes the instruments of his old life, offers them up as a total sacrifice, and turns it into a communal feast that sustains the people for the journey ahead. In the sacrament of the altar, our Lord Jesus takes the physical element

0: but through ordinary, quiet, and humble matters, the imposition of water, a whisper of absolution, a morsel of bread, a sip of wine. In the sacrament of holy absolution, the thunderous judgment due to sin is bypassed, and instead we get the quiet interior of the Beichtstuhl or confessional, the penitent encountering the still small voice of Christ speaking through their pastor. Ego te absolvo. I absolve you from all your sins. And the violent storm of guilt, shame, regret, sin is answered by the quiet grace of divine presence and his mercy found in his holy word.
1: Dr. John Bambaro is our guest. We are looking forward to Sunday morning according to the one-year lectionary, the fifth Sunday after Trinity. Our psalm, Psalm 16, is next.
2: 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And then we move to Psalm 120 through 122 with I Am for Peace, He Who Keeps Israel, and I Was Glad. 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
1: Welcome back. I'm Todd Wilkin. Dr. John Bambaro is our guest. We're going through the propers for the fifth Sunday after Trinity according to the one-year lectionary. The psalm for the fifth Sunday is Psalm 16.
0: Preserve me, O Lord, for in you I take refuge. I say to the Lord, you are my Lord. I have no good apart from you. As for the saints in the land, they are the excellent ones in whom is all my delight. The sorrows of those who run after another god shall multiply. Their drink offerings of blood I will not pour out or take their names on my lips. The Lord is my chosen portion and my cup. You hold my lot. The lines have fallen for me in pleasant places. Indeed, I have a beautiful inheritance. I bless the Lord who gives me counsel. In the night also my heart instructs me. I have set the Lord always before me, because he is at my right hand, I shall not be shaken. Therefore, my heart is glad, and my whole being rejoices. My flesh also dwells secure. For you will not abandon my soul to Sheol, or let your Holy One see corruption. You make known to me the path of life. In your presence, there is fullness of joy. At your right hand are pleasures forevermore. Great psalm, one of the most beautifully poetic. Much of it is very familiar to us, if not memorized. The psalm is classified as a miktam. It's a golden poem or a hidden treasure. That's what that means. Wow, golden poetry to be sure. It reflects a climate where the temptation to abandon Yahweh for Canaanite deities was a constant cultural pressure for the Jews. David contrasts his loyalty to Yahweh with those who choose another god and pour out libations of blood in verse 4. They stand in total contrast. Deeper still, the historical

0: context of the ancient Near East viewed Sheol, which is the realm of the dead, as a place of absolute separation from God, like those who worship other gods, where there's no praise could be offered in Sheol. In this light, Psalm 16 is a radical and yet at the same time intimate expression of absolute trust in the living God. So David looks at his life, his kingdom, at his looming mortality, and he declares that Yahweh is his ultimate security. David also uses the language of conquest in the division of the promised land. This is verse 6. The lines have fallen for me in pleasant places. Indeed, I have a beautiful inheritance. While the tribes of Israel received physical tracts of land, the tribe of Levi received no land because Yahweh was their inheritance, according to Numbers 18 and verse 20. David, though a king with vast earthly territory, he adopts now a priestly identity as higher value. He recognizes that true wealth is not in the soil of Jerusalem, but in the presence of God. And David wrote then from his own historical experience. But when you get to the New Testament, the apostles reveal that David was speaking prophetically. Humanly speaking, David died, his body decayed, his tomb was well known as a historical landmark in Jerusalem. And so Psalm 16 finds its literal ultimate fulfillment only in Christ Jesus. No less than St. Peter on the day of Pentecost in Acts chapter 2, verses 25 to 31, he quotes Psalm 16, verses 8 to 11, verbatim. He argues that because David's body did see corruption, he must have been speaking as a prophet foreseeing the resurrection of the Messiah. He was not abandoned to Hades, nor did his flesh see corruption. This Jesus God raised up, is what he said. And if that weren't enough, in Acts 13, verses 35 to 37, St. Paul uses the exact same exegetical argument, noting that David fell asleep and saw corruption, but he whom God raised up, Jesus, saw no corruption. Peter and Paul on the same page in terms of Christ fulfilling the Holy Scriptures of the Old Testament. The psalm concludes with this triumphant ascent in verse 11. You make known to me the path of life. In your presence, there is fullness of joy. Jesus, of course, literally blazed this path of life by breaking through the gates of Hades. He ascends into the heavenly Holy of Holies, and he sits at the right hand of the Father, body and soul. And it gets even better. Christ does not keep the reality of Psalm 16 to himself. He communicates it to the church through the sacraments. Verse 5, the Lord is my chosen portion and my cup. You hold my lot. This verse sounds very Eucharistic. In the new covenant, the chosen portion and the cup are no longer abstract metaphors of divine favor. They are the literal body and blood of Jesus Christ. In the ancient world, a host would pour a specific cup for his guests at the dipnon. This was the evening meal. At the Last Supper, Jesus offers the cup of the new covenant in his blood so that when we receive the Eucharist, we receive the resurrected Christ, the one who saw no corruption. The Eucharist is thus, as St. Ignatius of Antioch called it, the medicine of immortality, preserving the believer's body and soul for eternal life. And then verse 6. This is one of my favorites, and I'm forever praying it as supplication for my parishioners. It's a beautiful thing to ask the Lord to have the lines fall for his people, that's to say for his children, in pleasant places. In antiquity, measuring lines marked out a person's inheritance and citizenship. Today, we might call them property lines or boundary lines. But in the sacrament of holy baptism, the spiritual boundary lines are redrawn in the best possible way. The baptized person is legally and spiritually transferred out of kingdoms of darkness and into the kingdom of light of God's beloved Son. Now, baptism grafts the believer into Christ because the Christian is now in Christ. The promises of Psalm 16 apply to them. Their flesh, too, rests secure, resting in the sure hope of the final resurrection of the body.
1: The epistle reading, as you have mentioned, is 1 Peter 3, beginning at verse 8. Finally, all of you have unity of mind, sympathy, brotherly love, a tender heart, and a humble mind. Do not repay evil for evil or reviling for reviling, but on the contrary, bless, for to this you are called, that you may obtain a blessing. For whoever desires to love life and see good days, let him keep his tongue from evil and his lips from speaking deceit. Let him turn away from evil and do good. Let him seek peace and pursue it. For the eyes of the Lord are on the righteous, and his ears are open to their prayer. But the face of the Lord is against those who do evil. Now, who is there to harm you if you are zealous for doing what is good? But even if you should suffer for righteousness' sake, you will be blessed. Have no fear of them, nor be troubled, but in your hearts honor Christ the Lord as holy, always being prepared to make a defense to anyone who asks you for a reason for the hope that is in you, yet do it with gentleness and respect.
0: Thank you for that lovely reading, Todd. I want to approach this text in light of what's already been said about 1 Kings 19 and Psalm 16. And I think that when we do that, we'll see that in 1 Peter 3, verse 15, the core command that states, but in your hearts honor Christ the Lord as holy, which also can be rendered as sanctify Christ as Lord, is not merely an intellectual position. I think it describes an internal sanctuary. This internal temple mirrors the language and spiritual posture of Psalm 16, verse 5. The Lord is my portion, my chosen portion, and my cup, you hold my lot. Cup and portion, as we've seen, are Eucharistic references. To consume the Eucharistic cup is to physically and sacramentally receive Christ into oneself. That's the great inheritance. That's the great portion for us. And likewise, Psalm 16, verse 8 states, I have set the Lord always before me because he is at my right hand. I shall not be shaken. When we read that, Peter applies this directly to Christian suffering. By consuming both the word of Christ and the Eucharistic Lord at the altar, and thereby sanctifying him within the tabernacle of the heart, each of us are insulated against the fears that this ungodly world engenders. And this is why St. Peter writes, have no fear of them, nor be troubled, in verse 14. The Holy Scriptures in the Blessed Sacrament provide the divine wisdom and the divine presence that stabilizes the soul against corruption and fear. And when Peter commands believers to offer a defense of their hope, that apologia, that apology, with gentleness and respect, verse 15, he shifts the paradigm of defense away from aggressive worldly power. He's not talking about violence. He's talking informed and factual testimony about Christ Jesus. We're not testifying to ourselves. We're testifying to the Lord of life. And this correlates with Elijah's experience on Mount Horeb in 1 Kings 19, verses 11 and 12. God, in this still small voice of Christian love and faith and faithfulness, these are our abiding, ongoing witness, and it's also the ethic of the kingdom. We're also familiar with Elisha responding to his prophetic call by slaughtering his 12 yoke of oxen. He's using the wooden plowing equipment as fuel to cook the meat and feeding it to the people as a farewell feast. Or, put differently, Elisha ends his old livelihood to step into a new life, a life of divine calling. This is the essence of holy baptism, which Peter directly introduces in verse 21. There he exhorts us to turn away from evil and to do good, which mimics the baptismal promises of rejecting the old world and living in full allegiance and obedience to Christ Jesus, our gracious Savior.
1: And in that vein, we will talk about Jesus calling his first disciples in Luke chapter 5, the gospel reading for the fifth Sunday, next.

0: What did Martin Luther mean when he wrote that Christians live in Christ through faith and in the neighbor through love? 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

0: In Jesus, God forgives our sin, covers our shame, and restores us to a right relationship with Him through faith. 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Dr. John Bombaro is our guest. We're looking forward to the fifth Sunday after Trinity, according to the one-year lectionary. Our gospel reading takes us to Luke chapter 5, verses 1 through 11, Jesus calling the disciples.
1: On one occasion, while the crowd was pressing in on him to hear the word of God, he was standing by the lake of Gennesaret, and he saw two boats by the lake, but the fishermen had gone out of them and were washing their nets. And getting into one of the boats, which was Simon's, he asked him to put out a little from the land, and he sat down and taught the people from the boat. And when he had finished speaking, he said to Simon, "Put out into the deep and let down your nets for a catch." And Simon answered, "Master, we toiled all night and took nothing, but at your word, I will let down the nets." And when they had done this, they enclosed a large number of fish, and their nets were breaking. They signaled to their partners in the other boat to come and to help them. And they came and filled both boats so that they began to sink. But when Simon Peter saw it, he fell down at Jesus' knees, saying, "Depart from me, for I am a sinful man, O Lord." For he and all who were with him were astonished at the catch of fish that they had taken. And so also were James and John, sons of Zebedee, who were partners with Simon. And Jesus said to Simon, "Do not be afraid. From now on, you will be catching men." When they had brought their boats to the land, they left everything and followed him. Luke 5, these 11 verses, is not merely a historical account of an extraordinary catch, although it's that. It's actually a revelation of the gospel and a blueprint for the sacramental life of the church. There is a call to surrender, as well as a call to succession that connects 1 Kings 19 with Luke 5. In Luke 5, though, Jesus commands Simon Peter to put out into the deep water after a night of fruitless labor. Peter's obedience yields an overwhelming catch, prompting him to leave everything behind and to follow Jesus. And this mirrors the call of Elisha by Elijah in 1 Kings 19. Before calling Elisha, Elijah encounters God not in the wind, earthquake, or fire, but in that still small voice. In Luke 5, Christ, who is the incarnate voice of God, stands peaceably by the lake of Gennesaret. He does not overwhelm Peter with cosmic thunder, but with a quiet, authoritative command that shifts reality. In both cases, we witness the power and the efficacy of God's almighty word, and it is to be trusted. The text also sees parallels between leaving the plows and leaving the nets. Upon being chosen, Elisha immediately leaves his vocation. This severing of the past security is a precursor to Peter, James, and John, who, verse 11 says, brought their boats to shore, left everything, and followed him. Peter's immediate reaction to the miraculous catch is fear. He says in verse 8, "Go away from me, Lord, for I am a sinful man." The sheer magnitude of the miracle exposes the boundary between the human and the divine. However, Christ transforms this fear into a holy serenity, a theme that's captured earlier in our consideration of Psalm 16. Jesus gives him a holy absolution. By the speaking of his word, he is cleansed, purged, restored. Psalm 16 verses 5 and 6 declare that the Lord is my portion, my cup. The boundary lines have fallen for me in pleasant places. Peter initially worries about his empty nets, but Christ reveals that the true portion is not fish, but Christ himself. And years after this event, Peter himself writes to the early church, instructing them on how to live out the very vocation that he received on the Sea of Galilee. In 1 Peter 3, verses 8 to 15, it represents this mature, lived theology of the Luke 5 narrative. For instance, Peter writes in verses 14 and 15, "Do not fear what they fear, and do not be intimidated, but in your hearts sanctify Christ as Lord." On the boat, Peter was terrified by the manifestation of divine power, and Christ told him, "Do not be afraid. From now on, you will be catching people." The mature Peter passes this mandate on to the church. Holy fear is transformed into peaceful reverence for Christ, casting out worldly terror. Saint Peter also directs believers to always be ready to make an apologia for the hope that is within them. The miraculous catch of fish was the physical manifestation of that hope. The apostles became fishers of men by pulling humanity out of the drowning waters of sin and death and bringing them into the safety of Christ's kingdom, the Holy Church, the ark of salvation. In both cases, we come to Christ Jesus with full confidence that his word, his presence, change things. These interconnected scriptures, you know, we've mentioned three of them here, they tell us that Christ meets us in our ordinary, often failing human endeavors. He calls for obedience. He reveals his glory. He forgives our unworthiness and sweeps us into the divine mission. Even where we're located, no matter what your age, station, status may be, even now, you have a divine mission to be engaged in prayer and witness, to worship. Sacramentally, we see the waters of baptism rescuing us from the deep. The Eucharistic abundance of that overwhelming catch and the Holy Order is mirroring Elisha's mantle and Peter's confession, a great text that brings all of that went before in the lectionary readings into one.
0: The hymn that you've chosen for our consideration as we look forward to the fifth Sunday is "If Thou But Trust in God to Guide Thee."
1: Yeah, it's LSB number 750. The hymn was written in 1600, poet, musician, and later court librarian George Neumark. He died in 1681. At the time, Germany was fractured by the devastation of the war, which ended in 1648. We've heard this time and time again. Many of our greatest hymns come from this period, a period that's marked by extreme poverty, violence, and plague, and a profound trust and dependence upon God, even for the simple things in life. As a 20-year-old student, Neumark, he saved money, everything that he earned, to travel across Germany to study law at the University of Königsberg, which is now in Kaliningrad. For safety, he joined a caravan of merchants, but near Magdeburg, the group was ambushed by highwaymen. Neumark was injured. He was robbed of everything except for his clothing, a prayer book, and some coins that were literally sewn into his clothes. So now left destitute and unable to afford tuition, he spent two agonizing years wandering from town to town looking for any kind of work. He finally arrived in Kiel, where a sympathetic Lutheran pastor befriended him and recommended him for a job as a live-in tutor for the local judge's family. And this is where his fortunes turned around. Overjoyed by the sudden relief and dramatic turn of providence, Neumark set down that very day to write a seven stanza song of comfort based on Psalm 55, verse 22, "Cast your burden on the Lord and he will sustain you." In 1657, Neumark published the text alongside a haunting, beautiful minor key melody that he himself had composed entitled "Wer nur denn lieben Gott." The hymn then passed on to the English-speaking world, primarily through, of course, the great German hymn translator, Catherine Winkworth. And she published it in 1855, heavily revised it in 1863. And while she originally used the accurate, archaic phrase, "If thou but suffer God to guide thee," modern hymnals like ours, like the LSB, have adapted it to "If thou but trust in God to guide thee." So suffer and trust, that those are supposed to be understood interchangeably. Just a couple more notes, and that is, in the German Lutheran tradition, this hymn has always been assigned to the fifth Sunday after Trinity, and the editors of LSB has maintained this tradition, I think happily so. Johann Sebastian Bach found the hymn so vital that he used the melody in multiple sacred cantatas, most famously centering on an entire chorale cantata around BWV number 93. And that was written for the fourth Sunday after Trinity in 1724. He also adapted it for an organ recital in BWV 607. Years later, Felix Mendelssohn utilized the chorale setting to evoke deep structural and theological gravity in his famous sacred oratorio, St. Paul, and that's 1836. So this has made a deep impression upon Lutheran composers and some of the greats in history. Liturgically, the hymn is unique because the choice of how it's performed really alters its theological meaning within the Mass. You sing it at a slower tempo, and it becomes an intimate, grieving lament of a congregation crying out for help amidst trials. It emphasizes things, words that are embedded like anxious cares, moans, sighs. But if you sing it faster with a driving tempo, and it transforms it into a triumphant proclamation of faith, anchoring the church in the, as it has in the text, unchanging love of God who builds on the rock that naught can move. So we have some options this Sunday as this is sung, speed it up, slow it down. In every way, however, it drives us to trust in Christ Jesus, knowing that for us, if we but trust in God, he will in fact guide us.
0: Dr. John Bombaro, senior pastor of St. James Lutheran Church in Lafayette, Indiana, and a Navy chaplain serving the U.S. Marine Corps. Dr. Bombaro, thanks.
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0: In hour two of Issues, Etc., we'll talk abortion and children with Down syndrome with Jenna Wheatfeld. Then we'll spend some time with Jan Ukelic, author of the new book, Killed to Order, talking about the China organ harvesting industry, part one of a two-part series with him. I'm Todd Wilkin. Stay tuned.

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4: A famous abortionist who alleged that abortion pill reversal is dangerous and ineffective was asked to testify in an ongoing lawsuit. Despite his bold claims in the past, once he was under oath, he sang a different song. 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Does abortion pill reversal work? Eventually, he had to admit that he could not swear under oath that abortion pill reversal does not work. If he had, he would have committed perjury. Thousands of babies across the country have had their precious lives saved through APR.
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9: Pro-life incumbents have done very well since Dobbs. Not one pro-life incumbent has lost a statewide race.
10: Margaret Thatcher very famously said, socialism works great until you run out of other people's money. In the Islamic system, the system works great until you run out of the infidel's money.
11: I love this quotation from Luther. He says, spare me from a church in which there are no sinners. The essential character of being a Christian is to be a redeemed sinner.
12: If we are Christians and we suffer, is that so unbelievable that we should bear a splinter of Jesus' cross after he has gone through so much as a perfect one?
13: Hospice nurses, driving around from patient to patient, love listening to Issues, etc.
14: The birth rate for children diagnosed with Down syndrome are falling worldwide, but it's not because we found some sort of medical solution. It's because of abortion. There are even some Nordic countries that are claiming to have eliminated Down syndrome because no Down syndrome children are allowed to survive to birth. Welcome back to Issues, Etc. I'm Todd Wilkin. Thanks for tuning us in live on this Tuesday afternoon, June the 30th. We're going to be talking about abortion and children with Down syndrome. Jenna Wheatfield will be our guest. Then we'll begin a two-part series on China's organ harvesting industry with Jan Ukelek. Jenna Wheatfield is a pastor's wife and a married mother of seven children in Fort Wayne, Indiana. Jenna, welcome.
15: Thank you for having me.
14: Tell us about Jesse and Ashley Ridgway's recent social media announcement.
15: Yeah, so I actually did not know who Jesse Ridgway was before I started seeing all of these things about he and his wife's decision to abort their unborn baby who was found to have Down syndrome. He is a popular YouTube content creator who has a very large following. I think I saw it was 4 million followers on there. So they had found out through some genetic testing that their baby was suspected to have Down syndrome. So they did some further tests to confirm that and posted publicly about struggling with the decision of what to do with that information. And then they wrote a very long post about that they had made what they called a very difficult decision to terminate the pregnancy due to the Down syndrome. And there have been several follow-up posts in the recent weeks about further defending that decision, that it was the right decision for their family. But I think also in that, there was a lot of misinformation about Down syndrome and what that sort of a life looks like for someone. So I had a lot of thoughts about that.
14: Why did you have such a strong reaction to this announcement?
15: So I think from a personal perspective, just being the mother of a child who has Down syndrome, so our little four-year-old Aaron has Down syndrome, hurts my heart as a mom to think that anybody would think that his life is not worth bringing into this world. As a human, as a Christian, as a pro-life, unapologetic advocate, I believe abortion for any reason is wrong, you know, so it hurt me in those ways. But I think also just objectively with the information that he was putting out there about Down syndrome, a lot of it, frankly, was just false. And the Down syndrome community has worked so hard to correct misconceptions and to kind of overcome this ableism idea of discrimination against people with disabilities. There's been so much work in recent years to undo a lot of that. And so to have someone with a following of 4 million people come out and say, yeah, we don't want this baby. It has Down syndrome. It really does a lot of damage to that community and the work that has been poured into that.
14: What is Down syndrome?
15: So most people have 46 chromosomes. So you get 23 from your mom, 23 from your dad. And Down syndrome happens when there is an extra copy of a chromosome on chromosome 21. So what this can cause is, you know, different physical traits, different developmental delays, different characteristics that are often associated with Down syndrome. Just like any other human being, everybody with Down syndrome is different. So the level that a person maybe is hindered by Down syndrome could be very mild. It could be more severe. The certain characteristics one person may possess and the next person doesn't. So it just kind of depends from person to person.
14: How often are unborn children with Down syndrome aborted?
15: So this was one of the things that Mr. Ridgway did kind of misrepresent in his information. He said up to 90% of babies with Down syndrome are aborted. That is not true. And the data around it is a little bit confusing, but so 74% of parents who receive that prenatal diagnosis, so who have gone through that testing, whether it's the chorionic villus sampling where it takes a piece of the placenta or the amniocentesis where it tests the fluid in the uterus, when those tests have detected Down syndrome, it's 74% of those parents often opt to abort. This is not 74% of all babies with Down syndrome. So it's actually about 37% of all babies conceived in the United States who have Down syndrome that ultimately end up being aborted. Now, this is actually lower than certain countries. Their rates are very high. Iceland actually claims they've almost eradicated Down syndrome because they abort basically every baby that is found to have Down syndrome. They have a lot of prenatal testing, and they only have a few babies every year who are born with Down syndrome. And there's other countries like Denmark and the United Kingdom are really 90% and higher as well. Just kind of heartbreaking.
14: Tell us about the birth of your child diagnosed with Down syndrome.
15: Yeah. So in February 2021, we found out we were pregnant. And then March 2021, we found out we were having twins. So Aaron is actually a twin to Micah, and they are our second set of twins. So this was a pretty exciting time for us. We had five little girls at home. And so we were so excited, looking forward to the birth of these twin boys. I went in for a C-section with them at 38 weeks. We were anticipating they were going to be really, really healthy. And after they were born, Aaron's brother Micah actually had to go to the NICU for a little bit because of some oxygen issues. But Aaron appeared to be just fine. So we had him in our hospital room with us. And, you know, we are just loving him and falling in love with him and just in that new baby kind of post-birth high. We were just so excited to have these boys earthside, and we just couldn't wait for Micah to get out of the NICU so they could be together. And it was probably about 24 hours after they had been born that my husband Matt looked at me and he said, you know, I feel kind of bad because when they were first born, I thought Aaron looked like he had Down syndrome. And I looked at him and I said, well, that's kind of funny because I thought the same thing. And we both kind of were of the mindset like, well, surely someone would have told us if he had Down syndrome. Like, we wouldn't be the ones discovering that. But the next time the doctor kind of came in and did his rounds, we just mentioned, hey, we both have this thought, this concern, and could you look into that? And he at first was kind of like, oh, I don't know. I don't really see it. But then as he sort of did some more tests and stuff, he did see some of the markers of Down syndrome. So they actually did find some things that needed to be addressed. And he spent about 2 weeks then in the NICU, just getting oxygen levels up and such. So a little bit of a surprising start. Down syndrome was not on our radar at all. And I have said so many times what a gift of the Lord it was that I did not know that my baby was going to have Down syndrome. He was born and I completely fell in love with him. He was just my boy and he is still my boy. I adore him. So it was definitely a gift that his life kind of started like it did and that we were just able to have that special time with him and just fall in love with him as a baby without any kind of diagnosis hanging over that.
14: Jana Wheatfelt is our guest. We're talking about Down syndrome children and abortion. We'll discuss the potential challenges in raising a child with Down syndrome next.

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3: St. Paul appealed to the Corinthians that all of you agree and that there be no divisions among you, but that you be united in the same mind and in the same judgment. 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
5: Whoever desires to be a preacher desires a good thing.
0: Dr. Cameron McKenzie, professor of historical theology at Concordia Theological Seminary, Fort Wayne, Indiana.
5: It's a very good thing. It's a very wonderful thing to be called to apply God's word to the lives of God's people. 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It's just an amazing and wonderful privilege.
0: 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Welcome back to Issues Etc. I'm Todd Wilkin. We're talking about children with Down syndrome and abortion. Jenna Wheatfield is our guest. The Lutheran Witness magazine interprets the world from a Lutheran perspective. 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Jenna, what are some of the potential challenges in raising a child with Down syndrome?
6: So this is one of the things, you know, I think Mr. Ridgway gets it kind of right. He accurately says 50% of babies will have heart defects. They'll have hearing challenges, vision problems. Yes, this is true. But what he doesn't mention is that after the most common type of heart surgery for a baby with Down syndrome, which is sometimes they can be born with a hole in their heart, the survival rate is 97%, and often that's done in the first year. You know, things like vision problems. Kids get glasses all the time. Kids get hearing tubes all the time. He cites some potential problems as developmental disabilities, learning disabilities, delayed physical development. Yes, all of these things are true. These are potential problems with Down syndrome. But that doesn't make a child's life not have value. My typical developing children, my other six children, they have some of these issues. I have a child with ADHD. I have a child who struggles with dyslexia. These aren't easy things to navigate. These aren't things that have quick answers. These are things that can be really hard and really difficult as a parent to figure out how to navigate best for your child. And even if at the end of the day, we never figure out how to navigate these things with Aaron, he's still just a loved and valued member of our family. So yes, there are absolutely potential struggles, but they do not outweigh the joys of having him as our child.
0: What are the unique joys of parenting a child with Down syndrome?
6: Oh my goodness, there are so many. I remember right after he was born in the hospital, my husband said he's going to teach all of us to slow down. And we have found that to be so true. He takes things slower. He enjoys things more. He loves unconditionally. Every morning when he wakes up, he greets his sisters like he hasn't seen them in weeks. He's so excited about the littlest things. He just brings a sense of joy to our family, which is just so contagious. People always say they wish their children could stay children longer. Mine is. I've got it. He's still in a lot of ways. I mean, he'll be 5 in October, but he is still in a lot of ways just my little toddler, and he just loves me, and he just wants to sit on my lap, and it's a joy to watch him grow and watch him hit these milestones and cheer for him and be that biggest cheerleader. I think overwhelmingly, when you look at data from parents and siblings who have a person with Down syndrome in their family, they are happy. They are satisfied. Siblings feel more compassionate. Parents feel proud. They feel love. They are not embarrassed. They are not citing that they feel ashamed of their child. They're just proud. They don't regret the decision to carry this child into the world. And Aaron has brought so much joy and just a different, slower perspective to our family that we would have never had we not been blessed with him. So definitely, we love all of our children, of course, but he brings just something a little bit different than our other ones do.
0: What would you say to a couple who has just learned that their unborn child has tested positive for Down syndrome?
6: I think, first of all, I would say congratulations on your pregnancy, because first and foremost, it's a baby. They're having a baby, and that's exciting. That would be my first thing. I would also say different does not equal bad. There is a beautiful poem that someone shared with me right after Aaron was born. It's called Holland. The author is Emily Pearl Kingsley, and it's basically about how you could spend your whole life planning a trip to Italy, and you've saved the money and made all the plans, and you get on the plane, and suddenly you land in Holland instead of Italy. And if you spend your whole life pining for, well, I was supposed to go to Italy, it was supposed to look like this, you'll miss all the beauty that's right there in Holland. So I think that idea that this is different than what you thought it was going to be, but that doesn't have to mean that it's bad. And one of the things that I've always thought about in our life is the Lord created our child with Down syndrome. That wasn't a glitch. Aaron was given that extra chromosome for a reason. It has changed me. It's made me a better mom. It's made him like this delightful, unique little person. So yes, Down syndrome might present you with some challenges, but it's also going to change you and make you such a better person than you ever could have been without this child. It's a beautiful life. That doesn't mean it's an easy life all the time, but it's a beautiful life.
0: What do you want our listeners to know about your son, Aaron?
6: Oh, he's the best little guy. He lights up a room. He loves music. He loves to sing. He loves people. He's full of joy. He's just a gift. He's a gift to us. He's a gift to the people that know him. His therapists love him. I just can't say enough good things about this little guy. He makes me smile every day. And I wish that Mr. Ridgway could meet my son because he's not a glitch. He's not a burden. A child that maybe has some extra challenges can be such a wonderful thing in the life of a family. I really couldn't love him more.
0: Jenna Wheatfeld is a pastor's wife and a married mother of seven children to Fort Wayne, Indiana. Jenna, thanks.
6: Thank you.
0: Jan Ukelic joins us on the other side. He's senior editor of the Epoch Times and author of a new book, Killed to Order. We're going to talk about China's organ harvesting industry.

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0: Thanks to the following congregations for standing with us by becoming an Issues Etc. congregational sponsor. St. Paul Lutheran, Parkersburg, West Virginia. Zion Lutheran, Pampa, Texas. Redeemer Lutheran, Gorham, Maine. Catalina Lutheran, Tucson, Arizona. Bethlehem Lutheran, Altamont, Illinois. St. John Lutheran, Algoma, Wisconsin. Trinity Lutheran, Fredericktown, Missouri. Emmanuel Lutheran, Rockwell City, Iowa. Our Redeemer Lutheran, Fayetteville, North Carolina. And St. Peter Lutheran, Indianapolis, Indiana. 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

0: There are people who languish for years, and I'm not exaggerating, for years waiting for an organ donation, waiting to have a transplant of a vital organ in their body. And then what they face after that is obviously a lifetime of being on very powerful drugs, anti-rejection drugs, and sometimes a very diminished health, even after the organ has been replaced. There are people who are desperate. Well, it turns out China is taking advantage of that desperation, making a lot of money, and in the process, not only dehumanizing it, part of its population, but also exploiting the West's desire for, well, a quick and easy way of getting an organ transplant. They have their own industry, after all. Welcome back to Issues Etc. Joining us to talk about China's organ harvesting industry, Jan Ukelic. He's senior editor of the Epoch Times and author of the new book, Killed to Order. Jan, welcome.
1: So good to be here.
0: What is the so-called China option?
1: The China option is what I call killed to order, forced organ harvesting from a prisoner of conscience to get an organ transplant.
0: Why do you call this a new form of evil?
1: So we hear about various types of cartels that run black market organ operations, and that happens, and it's horrible. But what the Chinese Communist Party has organized in China is a whole different level. And let me explain it. There's a few pieces I'd like to give in support here so you understand how this works. Now, let's say you need a new heart in an ethical country where there's an ethical transplantation system. There has to be a catastrophic accident, usually a car accident or a motorcycle accident to get that heart. And there still has to be circulation in the body. So it has to be a specific kind of accident because our organs degrade very quickly when the blood circulation stops. And on top of that, there has to be an ethics team that looks at this situation and decides this person really isn't coming back. It has to be an accident that is pretty extreme, but there's still circulation in the body. And on top of that, there actually has to be matching of blood and tissue type because our bodies reject foreign objects, including organs.

enemies. They call it black classes. And this started with landowners back in 1949 when the revolution happened. They don't believe in private property. And there were all these people that had become significant landowners. They needed to take that land from them. They said, we're taking it for the good of the people, of course. But really, they were taking it for themselves, for their own use. But to do that, the people aren't going to easily give that land. And also, they have friends who might not be happy. So the way they deal with this problem is they push mass dehumanizing propaganda through their various media organs, and they take control of all the media forms of information dissemination in the country. That's every communist system does that. And so this is language straight out of the 1930s in Germany against the Jewish people, that these people are dangerous, that they've done harm to you, that maybe the land, they took that land from you, you deserve it. You should hold these people in contempt. They're lower than you. And this kind of activates a quirk in our psychology where we become conditioned to accept terrible things being done to people, basically. And this many totalitarian regimes have used this trick, so to speak. It's a very important piece of the puzzle to know that this happens. In 1999, the Chinese Communist Party created its newest black class. Okay, these were Falun Gong practitioners. This was a kind of an ancient type of Chinese yoga, a type of Qigong. On the one hand, there were these slow motion exercises that look a bit like Tai Chi and also meditation in lotus position. On the other hand, there were also these core principles, truthfulness, compassion, and tolerance. And people that did this practice took that very seriously. It was a combination of mind, body, and spirit for cultivating those things. It's a very unusual system, and this is also important to explain how this kill to order, forced organ harvesting works. It's not structured as most organizations that we're familiar with. For example, there's no collection of funds. You can't enrich yourself from it. There's a lot of teachings by a man named Li Hongzhi, but there's no worships of this person. That's not allowed. There's no hierarchy in it. There's no leaders, right? There's no roster. You don't join anything. Living the teachings is actually being a Falun Gong practitioner. So it's very unstructured. And at the same time, the people that do it are very serious about doing it. And this basically grew in the 90s to 70 to 100 million people. 1 in 12 or 1 in 13 Chinese were actually doing this practice. And the regime, for a whole lot of reasons we could discuss if you want, decided to crush it, decided this is going to be the new black class. We're going to get rid of it. Now, what does it mean when someone becomes a black class? There is a way out. You can actually confess your sins against the regime. Okay, so with the landowners, you could say, land is evil, you're right. Thank you, O great Communist Party, for emancipating me from this land and from this idea that I should have land. And if you go through all this performative or even in some cases, actual change in mind, your re-education, you might be able to go home, you might survive it. If not, well, anything goes. Well, with the Falun Gong, the regime didn't realize how serious people were about this practice. And when they basically black classed them and told these people to confess that they're evil people, that they're doing bad things, that they're against the party, they just wouldn't do it. And so they incarcerated a huge number of them, maybe a million. We don't know the exact number. It's a state secret. But we do know the State Department said in 2005 that half the people in China's re-education through labor camp system were Falun Gong practitioners. And massive system even beyond that as well. So here's the setup. You have this large dehumanized population that's also now incarcerated. And now what they did was they started blood typing, tissue typing, and organ scanning these people in prison ahead of time en masse. Okay? And this is why I say it's the exact reverse situation, because you have this one, let's say I'm a wealthy guy looking for an organ with very flexible morals. Okay, and I come into China, I've heard about that I can get an organ quickly. I pay my 100 or 200 grand. I can get a new heart in 2 weeks. This is what actual whistleblowers revealed to us back in the day. How can I get that? Because the donor is an innocent prisoner of conscience, and there's a whole field of them. And because there's so many, that one person is

0: perfect match already exists in the database, and that person can be shipped and killed to order so that I can live. So it's the exact reverse of what it looks like in an ethical situation. And I think it's a crime against humanity.
1: Tell us about your own initial skepticism toward the early rumors of forced organ harvesting there in China.
0: Well, it's kind of unbelievable, right? When you think about it, there's a film called Coma when I was growing up. I don't know if you remember that, but it's basically, it was this film where they were using various types of gases. People would come in to a hospital to get an operation, but if someone could be a convenient donor, they would basically put them in a coma permanently. And then they had this room where they hung people, you know, ready to become these organ donors while their bodies stayed perfused. And I remember I had nightmares about this as a kid. But again, it was so science fiction and so extreme. When I first heard about this, I thought about that film Coma. And then actually, I think it was in 2005, there was another film that came out called The Island. It was Ewan McGregor, Scarlett Johansson. There were these clones that were living in this. They didn't know they were clones, but they were basically existing to be these unwilling organ donors for their recipients. So there's this kind of thing in the science fiction field, if you will. But when I wanted to believe, I realized, I wanted to believe that these rumors that I heard that this was happening at scale. By the way, I'll just add, we did know that this happened. One-offs of this did happen. There was actually a hearing, I think, back in 98 about a younger military officer being used as a donor for a senior military officer, things like this. So we knew that they were interested in this kind of stuff. But the idea that it could be done at scale was just kind of beyond what I think most people were ready to imagine, and certainly what I was ready to imagine. In 2006, I got what I call being hit over the head with the evidence. And so it was basically two whistleblowers near simultaneously come forth independent of each other. One of them was a woman who was at this hospital in Sujiatun. Her husband confessed to her, she was a surgeon, that he had removed the corneas out of 2,000 living people and that there was a camp of sorts of these Falun Gong practitioners that was being used for this. And this was one of these stories where she had detailed, verifiable information. The second whistleblower was an Israeli transplant surgeon named Yaakov Levy, actually former head of the Israeli Transplant Association. And he had a patient who had a really bad heart condition. And the guy told him one day, I'm tired of waiting. I'm going to China. They've organized it for me in 2 weeks. And Yaakov couldn't believe it. He just said, that's impossible. Why? Well, here are the red flags, right? Number one, you're scheduling a heart transplant, right? That means, you know, in an ethical system, as I said, there has to be a catastrophic accident. You can't schedule that. That person is suddenly ready to be a donor and you rush the person who's going to be the recipient to that moment. It happens by chance. But here, if scheduled means you're killing someone. The other part is the 2 weeks. How is the 2 weeks possible? And I didn't imagine, right, that you could have an organ bank of living people because they've been black classed, because they've been deemed enemies of the state. And so we only kind of pieced this together really in 2006 from these two independent whistleblowers and then a whole lot of amazing research that was done by, you know, I would say less than two handfuls of people over the years.
1: How has it been investigated, this Chinese organ harvesting industry, if it's been investigated at all?
0: Well, a whole lot of ways. And in fact, if you want to kind of get a summary, by 2020, there was a whole lot of work that had been done. And this China Tribunal was formed by a man named Sir Jeffrey Nice, who was at one point the prosecutor of Slobodan Milosevic. And he got tapped to do this. He brought together, I believe it was eight experts. And then they looked through, they got testimonies from all sorts of people that had done research, journalists and so forth. And they basically put together all of the evidence into a large report, which you can find on chinatribunal.com. So I'm just mentioning that because there's a lot more that has been done that I can possibly mention right now. But I'll mention a few things. Very early on, phone calls were made that were basically to hospitals saying, hey, can I get organs? How quickly? Can I get Falun Gong organs? All these types of questions. The answers were yes, we can get them quickly. We have lots of Falun Gong. By the way, the Falun Gong were known to be particularly healthy. That's why that was kind of a reasonable question to be asked. Okay. So, well, quote unquote reasonable. But astonishingly, people readily talked about it on the phone. Now, once that research had been done, they could never get answers like that because word got around that people are calling. Another example was there were actually ads online that showed the price list for organs, said it was in 2 weeks you can get that new organ. And again, once we reported on those started disappearing. Luckily, we have some of those archived. Some other examples. There was a South Korean film crew that actually went undercover with these hidden cameras to try to procure organs in China. Very gutsy, but there's a lot of that transplant tourism is from South Korea. Not only, the transplant tourism is from all sorts of countries we've seen. By the way, they also found that they could procure organs quickly and found schematics for crazy machines to facilitate it and so forth. But there's even a book. In 2009, there was a book written called Larry's Kidney. You can look it up. It's the story of a guy, his cousin went with him, who was the book author, who got an illicit kidney from China. And it's clear from the way the book is written that they knew, well, they were told that it was a death row prisoner, I believe, but they kind of felt like it was possibly not. And this book was well reviewed, and it's an astonishing piece of evidence that exists just published. And then more recently, there was a paper in the American Journal of Transplantation where the researchers, they knew that this kill to order forced organ harvesting is the norm in China. In fact, it's hard to imagine how there would be other forms because the incentives are set up in such a way that once you have this sort of humming forced organ harvesting system that's doing, you know, let's say 60 to 90,000 transplants a year, it's a much more complicated to do this, you know, ethical sourcing with where you get a random chance donor. But what they did was they asked the question, is it possible that because it's so standard in China to do forced organ harvesting in this kill to order way, maybe they've actually written it into their scientific methods, in their papers, in their publicly available scientific methods, in the papers they've published. And that's what they did. They looked at over 2,000 papers, and they found at least 71 instances with very stringent criteria, by the way. We're talking about, I think it's probably a lot more papers that would qualify, but they said at least 71 papers. The dead donor rule was violated. It was very clear that the method that someone died in these studies was their organs being removed. So it's so normalized there that they even write it into their publicly available peer-reviewed scientific methods without realizing that it's a problem. This is just a sampling. There's a whole suite of evidence, a whole very, as I said, that by the evidence up to 2020 is contained in that China Tribunal report. You can check it out. And there's been other work done since then.
1: We will talk about the ideological roots of these atrocities in the Chinese Communist Party in our two-part series on China's organ harvesting industry with Jan Ukelek.
2: 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The 17th century. The 11th century. The 8th century. The 4th century. The best of the Church's music from the past 2,000 years. 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
4: This is Pastor Matthew Harrison, president of the Lutheran Church Missouri Synod. The LCMS operates the second largest parochial school system in the United States. What can you expect from a Lutheran Church Missouri Synod school? 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And Jesus died for the sins of every man, woman, and child from every land and every nation. Life begins at conception. All life is precious from womb to tomb. And every student, parent, and teacher is created in the very image of God. There's right and wrong, and we know which is which from the Ten Commandments. There are only two sexes, male and female, He created them. Marriage is the lifelong union of one man and one woman. There's such a thing as objective, absolute truth, and it's found in the person and work of Jesus Christ and His Word. To find a Lutheran Church Missouri Synod school near you, visit lcms.org/schools.

0: talk about China's organ harvesting industry. Jan Ukelic is our guest, author of the new book, Killed to Order. I'm Todd Wilkin. This is Issues, Etc. So what are the ideological roots of these atrocities in the Chinese Communist Party?
1: Haha, that's a great question. Well, for starters, the Chinese Communist Party is a Marxist-Leninist regime. And you can see that it's actually more overtly that way in the last decade. It's been growing more publicly, overtly that way in the last decade under Xi Jinping, who's some of us hoped that he might actually be a reformer that would take the country in a different way. But no, he's taken it. The Marxist and Leninist roots have always been there, and it's always been clear that it's, to us at least, and to me, that it's been a regime of this nature. But Xi Jinping has been sort of like officially codifying that in his own writings and thoughts on how communist China should work. So what does that mean exactly? Well, one of the things it means is that, you know, there's no private property, right? That's a feature of communism. Another thing, a feature of Leninism, the Communist Party is the driver of, let's call it, society and social change. So what happens in a Leninist regime is that the number one most important thing in that society is the survival and supremacy of the Communist Party, in this case, the Chinese Communist Party. And that, because it's an atheist regime, because it believes itself to be the arbiter of truth. You see, in communist regimes, they don't really believe in objective truth. They believe truth is a political construct. In other words, it's a creation of the people in charge, of the people that rule, in this case, of course, and that has to be the Communist Party. So the Communist Party in the mind of the Leninist regime is the wellspring of all truth, the wellspring of all goodness. It can never be wrong, okay? And because it's atheist, it also views human beings, and frankly, everything, not just human beings, but everything in this very extreme instrumentalized fashion, you know, that innate dignity of the human being, of the individual that you see, you know, pre-Christianity in the Hippocratic view of the human being. And then, of course, in the Judeo-Christian tradition, you know, that we're made in the image of God. And that gives us, as is codified in the Declaration of Independence, inalienable rights. All of that is completely absent to the mentality of the Chinese Communist Party and the communist society and system. Basically, they think of society as a tool, again, to the betterment of that greatest good, which is the survival and supremacy of the Communist Party. And so a big chunk of Killed to Order of my book, by the way, that's at killedtoorder.com. If you're getting interested in it, that's the US Amazon link, a short link to it. Basically, you have this situation where human beings can be used much like you would use an inanimate object or a material or some element to be extracted or something like that. And so I argue in Killed to Order at some length that this type of forced organ harvesting is basically a logical conclusion of the mentality, just that the technology didn't exist to use people in this way before. And one of the biggest challenges that we have is grasping that this is real, because most of us, it's a very monstrous way of viewing the human being. Psychopaths view people this way, but most of us don't. And it's almost hard to imagine that you would have a whole society that, of course, not everybody, and by the way, in communist China, views people this way, but they are highly incentivized to, and the regime demands it. So, and of course, there's people that resist that because they're human beings and they value these core things. So to summarize, it's critical to understand that whatever the economic reality, and I would argue that the economic reality in China is not very good at the moment, whatever the economic reality, whatever amount of, you know, to be rich is glorious, Deng Xiaoping kind of allowed the Chinese people to make some modicum of money as they were trying to kind of save the party from collapse when he came into power. the political structure is very much Marxist-Leninist and is deeply committed to being that way.
0: How do you explain the Chinese obsession, or at least with its leaders, with longevity?
1: Huh. Well, if, you know, isn't that something that humanity in general has been obsessed with for a long time? I think so. I mean, there's a lot of ancient parables and stories. You know, it's in the Bible, people hoping to live longer, and you know, it's in the collective consciousness of humanity, people making, sacrificing things, right, for that longevity, for that. And you can see it even in our current society, right? There's this belief that, well, there's a huge amounts of money are being invested in trying to achieve that longevity. So that's no different in China. And I think, you know, as we've become a more secular society, and of course, communist societies are extreme versions of secular societies, you don't have this sense that you're going to a better place. Of course, if you've lived a good moral life, all there is this. All there is the material world. When you die, that's it. Game over. So, you know, I think for anyone who believes that, I imagine there's a push to extend that life as long as possible. Now, in communist China, it is a whole different level again, because one, if you're in that top leadership of the party, you imagine yourself to be unusually important. And of course, and you're also endowed with unusual power and wealth that, frankly, most of us can't, even very affluent people in the West can't even really imagine, because, you know, it's just that the wealth is highly concentrated among these people that are at the top of the regime. And again, they're atheists, so they don't believe that there's going to be an accountability and that this is all there is. So what they did at one point is they created an elite longevity project. They call it Project 981. It's kind of funny that there's all these things named after numbers in China. That's one of them. And, you know, by their own estimations, which, by the way, you can't put a lot of stock in Chinese Communist Party statistics, because they have a political utility first and then a reality utility second, if you will. But they say that people that are part of this elite longevity project, which are Chinese super elites, live 16 years longer than the average life expectancy. So 72 versus 88, I think that the statistic from 2009. I don't believe that number necessarily, but, you know, directionally it's correct. And we have noticed that Chinese super elites are definitely living a lot longer than expected. And some of them, like Jiang Zemin, who was actually the guy that started the Falun Gong persecution back in 1999, we had good evidence that he was basically dead a number of times. Like, he had had these horrible strokes and car attacks, but somehow he would always make it through, looking kind of more and more waxy afterwards. And initially, you know, I didn't even fully realize why that might be, but that look is actually a function of these organ rejection drugs, anti-rejection drugs, for an organ to allow to stay in a body that it wasn't originally from. So you can imagine, right? We have an atheist regime that has absolute power, that believes itself to be the wellspring of all goodness and truth and so forth. So the people that are in charge of that, of course, they have first access to this particular system. And the crazy thing is, I don't know if you remember, but back in September, there was this, people call it the hot mic moment. Okay. And there was basically Xi Jinping, Vladimir Putin, and Kim Jong-un, three, I guess Putin isn't technically a communist dictator, but he certainly acted from that time. Three dictators basically chatting, watching military parade in Tiananmen Square. And the conversation went something like this. This is a bit of a paraphrase on my part. Okay. Xi says to Putin, when we're 70, we're just babies. Putin responds, through continual organ transplantation, perhaps we can achieve immortality. And she responds, our target is 150 years. First of all, people were calling me like crazy about this because they knew I'm interested in this topic of forced organ harvesting in China. But I had this aha moment because the light bulb went off, and it's kind of embarrassing in a way because, see, I'd known that there's this elite longevity project, Project 981, and I've known that there's this forced organ harvesting industry, large scale, but I didn't realize until that moment that this forced organ harvesting regime was the centerpiece of the Elite Longevity Project. So yes, I can go if I need a new heart and have the very, very loose morals for 100 or 200 grand, I can get that new heart in 2 weeks. But if I'm a Chinese super elite, I have unlimited on-demand organs available to me in perpetuity. We estimate it's about a $9 billion annual industry. But what is it worth to have that, to have this kind of unlimited organs available? I asked this question and the person responded. They were like, well, that would be everything, wouldn't it? That would be beyond money. And I don't know. I think it would be worth more than $9 billion, though.
0: Jan Ukelic is senior editor of the Epoch Times and author of the new book, Killed to Order. We'll talk with him tomorrow about how the West has been complicit in these crimes, the Kissinger Doctrine, and the Block Organ Transplant Purchases from China Act. I'm Todd Wilkin. Thanks for listening.
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9: Christ is risen. 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It is based on Psalm 78, verse 4. 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

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The order of service for evening prayer is found in the Lutheran Service Book on page 243 and in the Treasury of Daily Prayer in the center section on page 032.

0: Let us pray. Let the incense of our repentant prayer ascend before you, O Lord, and let your loving kindness descend on us, that with purified minds we may sing your praises with the church on earth and the whole heavenly host, and may glorify you forever. Amen.
1: Greetings in Christ. I'm Pastor Michael Schuerman. The New Testament reading for today is from Acts chapter 10, verses 1 through 17. At Caesarea, there was a man named Cornelius, a centurion of what was known as the Italian cohort, a devout man who feared God with all his household, gave alms generously to the people, and prayed continually to God. About the ninth hour of the day, he saw clearly in a vision an angel of God come in and say to him, "Cornelius," and he stared at him in terror and said, "What is it, Lord?" And he said to him, "Your prayers and your alms have ascended as a memorial before God. And now send men to Joppa and bring one Simon who is called Peter. He is lodging with one Simon, a tanner, whose house is by the sea." When the angel who spoke to him had departed, he called two of his servants and a devout soldier from among those who attended him, and having related everything to them, he sent them to Joppa. The next day, as they were on their journey and approaching the city, Peter went up on the housetop about the sixth hour to pray. And he became hungry and wanted something to eat. But while they were preparing it, he fell into a trance and saw the heavens opened and something like a great sheet descending, being let down by its four corners upon the earth. In it were all kinds of animals and reptiles and birds of the air. And there came a voice to him, "Rise, Peter, kill and eat." But Peter said, "By no means, Lord, for I have never eaten anything that is common or unclean." And the voice came to him again a second time, "What God has made clean, do not call common." This happened three times, and the thing was taken up at once to heaven. Now, while Peter was inwardly perplexed as to what the vision that he had seen might mean, behold, the men who were sent by Cornelius, having made inquiry for Simon's house, stood at the gate. Lord, have mercy on us. Thanks be to God. In many and various ways, God spoke to his people of old by the prophets, but now in these last days he has spoken to us by his Son. Jesus made it clear that the kingdom of heaven would be populated not merely with Jews who believe in him, but also with Gentiles who trusted in the promised mercy and forgiveness of the one true God. Marveling at the faith of the Gentile centurion in Capernaum, Jesus said, "I tell you, many will come from east and west and recline at table with Abraham, Isaac, and Jacob in the kingdom of heaven." Or as Jesus instructed the 12 at his ascension, "Go therefore and make disciples of all nations." We have heard the first part of the lengthy story of Cornelius the centurion and Peter the apostle, when God does his work of preparing both Cornelius and Peter. Notice the details that Luke is inspired to include about this Gentile man, Cornelius. A devout man who feared God with all his household, gave alms generously to the people, and prayed continually to God. He's likely what have been termed a God-fearer, a Gentile who faithfully followed God's word, provided for his neighbors generously, and prayed to God as a dear child prays to his dear father. Cornelius's faithful life has been regarded by God, and he is now called to seek out Peter and bring him to Caesarea. He is not told why, but he listens to the word of God and does it. His faith is a busy, living, active thing. And soon Cornelius will hear the full measure of God's love, mercy, and forgiveness for him in Christ. Peter is called to the same holiness and righteousness as Cornelius, but Peter also needs to be helped to enter into the home of a Gentile. In order for the gospel to reach the Gentiles, the church must know and believe rightly what it is for something to be clean or unclean. So Peter, on the roof, praying, hungry, wanting something to eat, is given a vision from God. A picnic blanket comes down from the sky, covered with all kinds of animals and reptiles and birds of the air. A voice calls out, "Rise, Peter, kill and eat." Maybe he's almost indignant in his reply, not out of haughtiness, but out of a certain confidence in his having followed the Lord's Old Testament instructions about what and what not to eat. "By no means, Lord, for I have never eaten anything that is common or unclean. And here is the lesson, and it has implications far beyond eating and drinking. For the Lord teaches Peter and the whole church about the power of God's cleansing word. What God has made clean, do not call common. Now, certainly this teaching frees us up not to worry about whether what we eat makes us clean or unclean before God. As Jesus taught, there is nothing outside a person that by going into him can defile him. But the things that come out of a person are what defile him. Our sinful thoughts, our harsh words, our casual treatment of God's gifts of word and sacrament, our dismissal of our neighbor's needs, these are what make us unclean before God. Now, this is true for us, and it's true for Cornelius, and it's true for Peter. But the Lord loves and cares for all of us. So three times the Lord teaches that nothing, not even a person, is profane if the Lord's word has declared that person to be clean and holy. And Peter would know this well, for three times he denied the Lord Jesus Christ. And three times that same Lord Jesus came to Peter and restored him into the kingdom of God. Three times and three more and on again and again, the Lord restores us through his word. Every time his word is preached, he comes to us, announces to us the forgiveness of sin, reminds us of our place in God's household, and works faith and love in our hearts. The Lord's mercies are new every morning, every evening, all the time, for everyone. Thanks be to God, in Jesus' name. Amen. Let us pray. Lord God, creator of heaven and earth, you opened Peter's eyes to see that all of creation is good and is to be used by your people for their delight and joy. Open our eyes to see that our bodies, restored by you in holy baptism, proclaim the goodness of your creative will, that in paradise we will come to the fullness of what you created us to be. Through your Son, Jesus Christ, our Lord.
2: In many and various ways, God spoke to his people of old by the prophets.

0: whom come all holy desires, all good counsels, and all just works. Give to us, your servants, that peace which the world cannot give, that our hearts may be set to obey your commandments, and also that we, being defended from the fear of our enemies, may live in peace and quietness. Through Jesus Christ, your Son, our Lord, who lives and reigns with you and the Holy Spirit, one God, now and forever.
1: Amen.
0: Taught by our Lord and trusting his promises, we are bold to pray.
1: Our Father, who art in heaven, hallowed be thy name. Thy kingdom come, thy will be done, on earth as it is in heaven. Give us this day our daily bread, and forgive us our trespasses, as we forgive those who trespass against us. And lead us not into temptation, but deliver us from evil. For thine is the kingdom, and the power, and the glory, forever and ever. Amen.
2: Let us pray. I thank you, my heavenly Father, through Jesus Christ, your dear Son, that you have graciously kept me this day. And I pray that you would forgive me all my sins where I have done wrong, and graciously keep me this night. For into your hands I commend myself, my body and soul and all things. Let your holy angel be with me, that the evil foe may have no power over me.

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0: The Master's Chorale, come thou fount of every blessing. 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

0: Oh, that I had 1,000 voices from John Ben Key. This is KFUO, Christ for you anytime, anywhere. My name's Jordan Harms. Thank you for joining me. We have more sacred music coming up.
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0: Let Nothing Ever Grieve Thee by the Cantorai of Concordia. 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
1: Good evening. My name is Ian Berger, and I'm live here on the Concordia Seminary campus in St. Louis. Coming up in a moment, we have the last of this June's Carillon concerts. Tonight's caroliner is Elijah Harrison Burke of Bloomington, Indiana. Burke is the university carolinist and instructor of carillon at the Indiana University Jacobs School of Music, and is pursuing a Master of Music in Organ Performance. We now tune in to the live broadcast.